0: This is true, and I'm willing to risk my whole eternal future on that. All right, there are three things that are absolutely necessary for me to believe. What's the first word? Knowledge. Second word, conviction. And the third word is what?
1: Trust.
0: Now, how many of you can look back in your life and say, I know that when I joined the church, I had enough knowledge that I do believe that Jesus Christ was the Son of God, and that I understood what it meant to place my trust in Him and to accept Him, receive Him as my Savior. But as many as received Him, not facts, as many as received Him, to them gave He the right to become the sons of God. Are you certain that you've ever placed your trust in Him? Now, as I said, I'm not being critical. I'm just simply saying this. You may believe a lot of things as facts, but have you ever moved from being an observer, a distant kind of believer, to entering into a personal relationship with Jesus Christ by placing your trust in Him as your personal Savior? Have you ever said to Him, yes, I do believe the testimony of Scripture. I do believe that You're the Son of God. I do believe my sins have separated me from You. I do believe You died on the cross. I do believe that You rose from the dead. I'm asking You to forgive me of my sins, and I'm placing my trust in You that You'll do what You said. You'll forgive me, and You'll make me one of Your own. The moment you do it, that quickly, you become living child of God, saved forever and ever and ever. Remember the definition, entering into a personal, eternal relationship with Jesus Christ.
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0: Have you ever said, Lord Jesus, I do believe that You're the Son of God. I know that my sins have separated me from You. I am asking You to save me. And I am asking You to save me based on the fact that You did die at Calvary, and I do believe that You died for my sins, and I do believe that when You died for my sins, it makes it possible for me to be fully forgiven and when I die, to go to heaven. However you may have put it in your words, have you ever told him that? Have you ever done that? Or have you been one of those persons who said, as long as you believe something, that's all that matters? No, that's not all that matters. Here's what matters. It matters this, that when you die, you will stand in the presence of a holy God and give an account for your life. No excuse will be acceptable, because you see, God so loved you that he gave his only begotten Son, sent him into this world to live among men in the flesh without sin, to go to a cross and be crucified, and upon him placed all the sin debt of yourself and the entire world. He loves you that much. Then to reject his Son, to say no to his Son, to ignore his Son, when according to the Bible, God's whole redemptive plan is wrapped up in the cross. It's all there. That's why the Apostle Paul said, it's the only thing in life I'd boast of is the cross. Why? That's where Jesus made it possible for you and me to be forgiven of our sin and to have absolute assurance that when we die, we're going to spend eternity in heaven with all the glorious things that God has provided for us.
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0: past experiences can cloud how we feel about possible future occurrences. I'm Mercedes. You're listening to Songs of Praise and Worship from Moody Radio. And there's a lot of past experiences that I feel like have kind of clouded my judgment on possible future things that haven't even happened yet. Like, there's some things with friendships that there's no indication that things are going to go south or that things are going to happen the way that they have in the past. But because of different past experiences that I've had with friendships, it's kind of clouding my judgment a little bit to think, oh, that might happen again. You know, that friendship might not work out because this one didn't. But that's not the case. You know, the hope in a good friendship is that you can grow closer to Jesus, grow closer to each other. You can have fun together. You can laugh together. You can cry together, all of those different things. And so, you know, a friendship now is not the same friendship that maybe ended a while ago. It's a different relationship, and we can treat it as such.
1: Knowing God from Harvest with Pastor and Evangelist Greg Laurie.
2: The Bible teaches that God chose you to be with Him through all eternity, but it also tells you that you must choose Him. It's sort of like this. You're in your car, you're cruising down the freeway of life, and there's an off-ramp. And the off-ramp says, whosoever will, let him come. And you've had a lot of people tell you they've pulled off on that off-ramp and it's changed their life and you just don't want to break your routine. But week after week, month after month, you go out by that off-ramp and you go, what's going on over there? I wonder if I should take that turn and see what's going on. Whosoever will, let him come. So one day you pull your car off the off-ramp, you park it, you get out, and there's a door. Whosoever will, let him come. You open the door, you walk in, you shut the door behind you, and on the other side of the door it's written, chosen in Christ from the foundation of the world. How do you know if you're chosen by God? Believe in Jesus Christ and you'll prove that you were. How do you find out if you're not chosen? Don't believe. It's really, in many ways, up to you. You have a role to play in all of this. It's not as though God predestines some people to heaven and predestines others to hell. He wants all to believe, and you could look at it this way. God predestines every person to be saved. In effect, the devil predestines every person to be damned. You decide where you will spend eternity. So you do have a choice in the matter, a big choice. Believe in Jesus Christ right now.
1: 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Already know God? 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

You're listening to Songs of Praise and Worship from Moody Radio. I'm Mercedes, and I've loved hanging out with you this evening. It's time for me to head out, but we got more music to point you to the creator of the universe.

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1: Have you ever felt like God was angry with you? Like you had messed up so badly that you were put in God's doghouse? You know, God does get angry, angry at sin and disobedience. But it is really important to note that God does not get angry when we struggle to do His will and yet fail. He gets angry when we refuse to believe His promises and willfully disobey His clear commands. You want to please Him, yet find yourself succumbing to anger and lust and worry and greed and selfishness? Psalm 118, verses 6 and 7 says this, "The Lord is for me, I will not fear. What can man do to me? The Lord is for me among those who help me." He's a good God who delights in His children. So come to Him, surrender to Him, believe the truth of His word, and let the truth set you free. Now that's real hope.
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3: ProPublica wants you to believe that pro-life laws are killing women with ectopic pregnancies. The facts say otherwise. According to the Charlotte Lozier Institute, 28% of all abortions now happen through telehealth. That's over 300,000 women a year who are mailed abortion pills with no ultrasound, no exam, and no doctor to catch an ectopic pregnancy.
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0: Megan Woods, Heaven Down Here on Moody Radio. Hey guys, if you're competitive, check out this challenge. Jim and Shanna Ramos said their marriage was transformed when Jim decided to outlove and outserve his wife. 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
1: Welcome to Bible Q&A with John MacArthur. John's the author of the MacArthur New Testament Commentary Series. Before we get to the question, let's ponder this. When you gather with other Christians, do you make it a priority to warn them about the dangers of sin? Well, Hebrews 3 tells us believers should encourage one another so that none of them, quote, will be hardened by the deceitfulness of sin. Now, John, one of our listeners wants to know what that encouragement looks like. How can he help spare others from the hardening effects of sin?
2: Yeah, I think when we look at the word encourage in the English language, we sort of view it sentimentally, that encourage means to come alongside in a kind of compassionate way and say nice things and kind things and make people feel good and boost them up a little bit. And certainly it has that kind of an element. But the word encourage in the New Testament is the English translation of a verb that is parakaleo, parakaleo. It means to come alongside essentially and instruct or come alongside and warn. It is a word for warning. And genuine biblical encouragement has a tone of warning people. Yes, you come with sympathy. Yes, you come wanting people to feel some compassion and love and you want to build them up. But at the same time, it is critically essential that people be lovingly warned about their patterns of sin. That's why the Bible says faithful are the wounds of a friend. You're never more a friend than when you warn people of the consequences of sinful behavior. That's why Matthew 18 instructs the church, if you see your brother in sin, go to him and confront that sin. Obviously, build him up, lift him up, and lead him toward holiness and blessing.
1: 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If you'd like more in-depth teaching, visit MacArthurCommentaries.com.
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1: That's Chandler Moore on Moody Radio. Hi, it's Bill Meyer. 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
4: For one man, eye contact made all the difference between being lame and walking again. You're probably familiar with the story of the lame beggar in Acts chapter 3. On the way to the temple, Peter and John didn't ignore him. They didn't have iPhones or tablets to stare down at. The Bible says they looked at the man. They fastened their eyes. They saw the man. And as a result of their seeing, they could pray for him. In the name of Jesus Christ, rise up and walk. And walk he did. We can be so consumed with looking at our technology that we forget to see the people in need around us. Let's pray together today. Lord, like Peter and John, help me to minister to others around me. I don't want to be staring down at a screen all the time. Forgive me for ignoring others and work through me today to lift someone else up. In Jesus' name, amen.
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In Hebrews chapter 12, the Bible says, "Let us be grateful for receiving a kingdom that cannot be shaken, and thus let us offer to God acceptable worship with reverence and awe."

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1: A question that often crops up in conversation is this: can we trust the Bible to be accurate since humans wrote it and humans make mistakes? Here is one way students of the Bible answer this question. Since we believe God can do anything, He could enable people that normally make mistakes to write what He wanted them to write. Since He is God, He can do whatever He pleases. The issue then is not, can God use imperfect people to write a reliable Bible? But did He do it? The Bible claims that He did. One of the claims comes from the pen of the Apostle Paul. He wrote this in his second letter to Timothy, chapter 3, verse 17. All Scripture is inspired by God. The phrase inspired by God means God breathed out the Scriptures. Since God breathed them out, they are accurate and reliable. This does not mean that we understand everything the Bible teaches or that the Bible addresses every question we would like to ask. However, it does answer critical questions about where we came from, why we exist, and where we are going when this life is over. It tells us how to have a right relationship with God, how to live while we are here, and how to prepare for life beyond the grave. The Bible commends itself as reliable in many ways, but especially when it addresses critical questions like these. We cheat ourselves immensely if we ignore the Bible.
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0: Ben Fuller and Carrie Underwood, If It Was Up to Me on Moody Radio. Hi, it's Bill Meyer with a Christian artist update for you. Tasha Layton loves Christmas music, and this December she'll be hitting the road for a series of special Christmas concerts. She'll be joined by fellow artists Jordan St. Cyr and Jay King for the This Is Christmas tour. That tour kicks off December 6th in Florida. If you want to find out if Tasha will be performing in a city near you, just go to her website. Here's founding pastor of New Life Community Church in Chicago, Pastor Mark Jobe, with a Bold Steps Minute.
1: In your heart, you know that there's certain things that you've held on to over God. And so you keep a distance, knowing that if I draw too close, he's going to demand something of me. It's your pride that's keeping you from coming to God. It's your pride that's keeping you from bowing before God and saying, Lord, I'm willing to surrender it all to you. I'm willing to repent and break and come before you. And so he ends this verse by saying, humble yourselves before God, and he will lift you up. It's humility that causes us to take the step, first step, closer to God.
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2: I made a prayer. 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
2: Because I'm a Christian man. I'm modeling Jesus Christ.
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2: And we did not reciprocate.
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2: We killed him. So for me, it was simple. I'm going to be Jesus to my bride. I'm going to outlove her, and I'm going to outserve her. I'm going to do it all my life. And it does take maintenance for us. Every 10 years, we go in for marriage counseling, whether we need it or not.
4: New battery.
2: Yes. We just do it. We don't want to wait for a crisis. We want to work through that process.
4: Yeah.
2: And it's just and she's learning to affirm my love language, which is words of affirmation. So when I do something to serve her and she goes, that cup of coffee was the best I've ever had. I'm like, yeah. I just want to go make her another cup of coffee because I want to please her, right? I want to do justice for her.
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In Colossians chapter 3, the Bible says, "Whatever you do, in word or deed, do everything in the name of the Lord Jesus, giving thanks to God the Father through Him."

0: That's Passion, Just That Good on Moody Radio. 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Job lost everything, then watched God restore it. On the latest episode of Insight for Living, Pastor Chuck Swindoll will share the powerful lessons we can learn from Job's profound story of loss and restoration. 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
1: Hello, my name is Paul Cannings. Stay tuned. Allow God to touch your life today through His Word. When we come to worship, He says, let us draw near, Hebrews chapter 10, verse 22, with a sincere heart, in full assurance. Watch this carefully, folks. He says, sprinkle clean from an evil conscience and our bodies washed with pure water, meaning living a pure life. Let us hold fast the confession of our hope. When I go before God, I have the hope that He will hear. He promises that He would hear. When I'm coming to God, I confess that I believe and expect Him to respond. It's a form of worship. So when I go to God and I confess my sin and deal with it and approach His throne with a sincere heart, I'm worshiping Him as I come before His throne, because He's my King, my Redeemer, my Lord, my friend. He shed His blood on Calvary's cross to provide me the privilege of coming to the right hand of God and approaching Him with a throne of grace. Worship before God was a result of a relationship with God, as a result of a confidence that God will do what He said He will do. I don't have to be worried about Him not hearing my prayer. I can come with confidence, boldness. I don't have to hesitate. I don't have to be anxious that God would not hear me. I'm coming to my friend. I'm coming to my Savior. I'm coming to the one who showed no matter what Satan throws his way, He has the power to get up from the grave. I'm showing that He's completed the task, is done in such power and completeness that He sits at the right hand of the Father. So what am I worrying about when I come? He hears me.
2: For more on this and other helpful resources, log on to powerwalkministries.org.
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1: Rachel Purcell on Moody Radio. Hi, it's Bill Meyer. Christian artist Toby Mac is a very thoughtful guy, always posting some provocative things on social media. Check out this. He says, don't let your critics talk you out of your calling.
2: This is Carter Conlon. The Apostle Paul warns us in 2 Timothy chapter 3, verse 7, that in the last days many of God's people will be characterized by this one thing, always learning, but never able to come to the knowledge of the truth. In other words, they're always accumulating knowledge, but the knowledge never takes them to a place of forward motion of faith. Reading the Word of God and being in communication with God leads us into a place where God determines to do through us what He has destined our lives to be from the time when we were conceived in our mother's womb. God has a plan for us, and when faith comes into our heart, we start moving towards that plan. The knowledge of God, the Word of God, should take us to forward motion in faith. It's time for you, it's time for me to begin to walk by faith. And remember, my brother, my sister, the way to do that is to study the Word of God and pray. It's time to pray.
3: Open the Bible with Colin Smith.
4: God's people repented of their sin with the golden calf, and the next day Moses said to them, "You have sinned a great sin." I mean, talk about preaching to the choir. These people are sorry. Isn't it Moses' duty to tell them that they're forgiven? And isn't it God's duty to forgive them? No, something else must happen before sins can be forgiven. Moses said, "I will go up to the Lord, perhaps I can make atonement for your sin." And atonement is what it takes to put right something that's wrong. Jesus came into the world to make atonement for our sins. He did this on the cross, and it's through faith in Him that our sins are forgiven.
3: Are you open to discovering what the Bible says about God? Well, then come to OpenTheBible.org.
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singing the praises of God the Father, Jesus the Son, and the Holy Spirit. 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

0: Andrew Rip and Hold Me Up on Moody Radio. Money, the word brings up a whole host of emotions. Some say it's what makes the world go round. Some say it talks. In reality, money is usually associated with worry. On the latest episode of Focal Point, Pastor Mike Fabaris encourages us to handle the pressures and temptations associated with money before they handle us. 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
1: This is Bible Q&A with John MacArthur, Bible teacher and author of the best-selling MacArthur New Testament Commentary Series. Well, today's question takes us to the last chapter of the Bible, where we find one of God's most sobering warnings. It's Revelation 22, 18 and 19, where Jesus says, "Anyone who adds to the words of Revelation, God will add to him the plagues which are written in this book." Now, John, a listener recently told us that those words were particularly frightening to him. He remembers misinterpreting Scripture in the past and wonders if this verse, this warning, is for him. What about that? Is Revelation talking to those who unintentionally misread Scripture?
2: Well, misreading Scripture, misinterpreting Scripture is always bad, always wrong, always dangerous, because it can lead us into error. And away from the truth, obviously, whether it's intentional or unintentional, it's wrong. We must rightly divide the word of truth. And I know there are many dear people who want to understand the Bible correctly, and they're sitting under preaching and teaching that's full of error, and so they're led astray. That's why we have to examine everything that is said to us, search the Scriptures to see if these things are so. But what Revelation is warning about is not misinterpreting something, but adding to the Scripture, adding something beyond what is in Holy Scripture. That's why it comes at the very end of the entire Bible. Don't add anything to this, or the plagues written in it will be added to you. That's judgment.
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Hey, this month, our daily devotional, Today in the Word, is focusing on the Old Testament book of Ezra. Ezra reminds us that God always keeps his promises and always gives us more than we deserve. The book records the rebuilding of the temple, the reestablishment of right worship, and the people's ongoing struggle to be faithful to God. As we study the book of Ezra, our prayer is that you'll grow to know God more intimately.

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1: 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When our enemies surround us and we feel afraid, we can put our trust in God. He covers us and He sustains us. God looks out for us, my friend. He cares for us. He is our shield.
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0: Franny Cash, Jesus All Along on Moody Radio. Pastor Greg Laurie has a tough question for you. What kind of world would we live in if every Christian behaved just as you do? On the latest episode of A New Beginning, join Greg for a frank discussion of our responsibility to reflect Christ to a world that's lost its way. 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
1: Being on the front lines taught me that peace isn't the absence of trouble. It's the presence of God in the middle of it.
2: In the middle of a howling storm, when the Prince of Peace shows up, he holds you close with a peace only he can bring. Hi, I'm Mark Gothier with Crew and Making Your Life Count. Ginger Sanders knows this to be true after years of responding to tragedies and disasters.
1: We look back now and see how God was preparing us all along. We had to be obedient. A lot of people lost children or lost husbands or wives. Their lives were changing so drastically. And there are not words that you can give those people because they are hurting so deep. And if he wasn't already there, we could not have been there for people who were hurting. I saw people at their lowest. We responded to natural disasters such as tornadoes and hurricanes, but we also responded to things that were man-made, such as the Aurora Theater and Sandy Hook, and people hurt.
2: Walking alongside people in their darkest moments taught Ginger that hope is not something you scramble to find in a crisis. It is something you cultivate through a daily relationship with Jesus Christ.
1: If we are prepared ourselves to have that close relationship with Christ, we can go in there and hold up the arms of those people that are hurting so much. And that's the only thing that got us through, is to be ready to go. And that is what we as Christians should be every day. But it's hard.
2: Trouble will come, but God is already there. Draw close to Him today, and you'll discover a peace that can carry you through whatever tomorrow brings. Learn more at crew.org/life.
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0: That's David Leonard on Moody Radio. Hi, it's Bill Meyer with a Christian artist update for you. Last week, singer Tarian celebrated her 8th anniversary with her husband Ian. She posted, "Still my favorite human. Still the one I laugh the most with. Still my best friend." You can see some beautiful photos of Tarian and Ian from their wedding day on her Facebook page.
1: Kids today juggle a lot. Lessons, homework, activities. 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
2: 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May their faith remain strong, and may the gospel continue to spread.
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In Philippians chapter 2, the Bible says, "Do nothing from selfish ambition or conceit, but in humility count others more significant than yourselves. Let each of you look not only to his own interests, but also to the interests of others."

0: Relationships don't fall apart because of a lack of love. They struggle because of a lack of skill. On the latest episode of Chris Fabry Live, counselor Deborah Falada has some great advice for couples who are dating or engaged. 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
1: This is John MacArthur with another edition of Portraits of Grace. Though you have not seen him, you love him. And though you do not see him now, but believe in him, you greatly rejoice with joy inexpressible and full of glory. That wonderful verse expresses the wonder of our fellowship with Christ. Even though we don't see him, we enjoy fellowship with him that could be only built on love, trust, and obedience. Enjoying fellowship with Christ is one of the supreme privileges of your Christian life. Strengthen and enrich that fellowship by learning from His Word and relying on His Spirit. As you do, you'll learn to love and trust Christ more deeply and to obey all His commands. What a privilege. This is John MacArthur, looking forward to bringing you more Portraits of Grace.
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3: If your faith is important to you, then you probably want to pass it on through the generations. 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A great example is simply letting them listen as you pray, or take them along when you go to serve someone in need. We can't forget how powerful our example is, especially in our faith. You can see a lot more about what we're doing for grandparents and join the movement at grandkidsmatter.org or look us up on Facebook and Pinterest.
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0: Jeremy Camp and Revival on Moody Radio. Hi, this is Bill Meyer with some good thoughts from singer and pastor Torrin Wells. He says, "What are you hungry for? Whatever we are consuming consistently, we will be consumed by eventually."
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2: We have a disturbing update in the case of baby Gabriel. He was diagnosed before birth with hypoplastic

0: heart syndrome, a serious but treatable heart defect. His biological parents sought an abortion, but his surrogate mother, McKenna West, refused. Gabriel was eventually born prematurely in Texas and then received intensive medical care. Now the Texas Supreme Court has allowed his legal parents to potentially transfer him to a California hospital while requiring continued support and medical care. The obvious concern here is that Gabriel will now be in the custody of the very couple which had ordered his murder only a few short months ago. I'll continue to provide updates on Gabriel's condition as we get them. Please keep him in your prayers.
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2: I hate it. That is anxiety. And especially when it seems to consume me and I become frozen and unfocused and I can't move from the couch. So I thought I'd share what does help me. Hey, this is Debbie Griffith. Number one, ask people to pray. Two, inhale slowly through your nose for 4 seconds, hold your breath for 7 seconds, and exhale slowly through smooched lips for 8 seconds. Number three, do a short burst of exercise such as jumping jacks, dancing crazy to a good song, or taking a brisk walk. Four, recognize this is just adrenaline. It is uncomfortable, but not dangerous, and it will pass. And five, talk out loud to God. This is called prayer. And saying what is true will help you too. Like, God sees me. He's not surprised by my anxiety. He has a plan to use it for the good. This too will pass. Remember, God does not see you as a problem. He sees you as a person, and He loves you every day. For more encouragement in Everyday Matters, visit DebbieGriffith.com.
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0: American Family News, I'm Robert Thornton. Iran's foreign minister has proposed a plan to reopen the Strait of Hormuz. Here's Fox's Tanya J. Powers.
1: The proposal laid out by the Iranian foreign minister to reporters on the sidelines of the United Nations General Assembly resembles the commitments in June's so-called Memorandum of Understanding with the U.S. that quickly collapsed. The seven-day plan calls for all hostilities to end, including in Lebanon, the U.S. release of Iran's frozen assets, a waiver of sanctions on Iranian oil, and lifting the naval blockade on Iran. On the last day, the Strait of Hormuz would be reopened. Iran's foreign minister said his country was ready to put the plan into effect as soon as President Trump agreed to it. The proposal comes after the presidents of both countries delivered hostile speeches at the UN this week, with President Trump threatening Iran with, quote, annihilation.
0: A senior Iranian official invoked the White House while discussing Tehran's missile capabilities today and said Iran wants to develop weapons with enough range to reach the U.S. The Iranian vice president made the remarks on Iranian state television. New Jersey's Democrat lieutenant governor has resigned after the governor demanded he step down over sexual harassment allegations and ethical lapses involving his relationships with women. Governor Mikey Sherrill had given Lieutenant Governor Dale Caldwell an ultimatum that he resigned by today, though she lacked the power to remove him if he said no. Sherrill announced the resignation at a news conference. Officials are sounding the alarm over a lethal new wave of synthetic drugs sweeping the nation, from ultra-potent compounds to dangerous substances linked to recent student overdoses. More from AFN's Chris Woodward.
2: During a segment on the Fox and Friends program, former DEA Administrator Derek Maltz warned that the traditional ways we fight the drug crisis are no longer enough.
3: Right now, as I've said repeatedly, this is a chemical attack against our country, especially focused on the younger generation.
2: Maltz noted that global criminal networks are constantly outpacing law enforcement by altering chemical formulas faster than governments can schedule them.
3: We've been playing whack-a-mole. These criminal networks can change the chemistry much quicker than the traditional systems that we have in America or around the world.
2: Describing the situation as a tsunami of synthetic drugs saturating the country, Malt said that this is a nonpartisan issue demanding a complete culture shift in how we approach education and prevention.
3: Mandatory education in every school in America. Why is that not happening? We're destroying our future generation with these synthetic drugs. So what's more important than our future, our kids? Are we kidding each other? Right? You can teach them math and English and chemistry. That's great. But if they're taking these substances and die, what good is it?
2: I'm Chris Woodward.
0: Some Christians do not vote. Others do, but it can still be hard to research each candidate in every race. iVoter Guide aims to help people vote their values. And there is even information on school board elections that can occur at random times throughout the year. Here's Toby Paxton of iVoter Guide.
4: We have states that have elections in February, in April. We have Texas who has one election on a Saturday in May.
0: Paxton made her comments at the Pray Vote Stand Summit in Leesburg, Virginia. AFA Action is a sponsor of the event. Hurricane Polo in the Pacific Ocean is expected to make a sharp right turn and head directly toward Mexico as the weekend goes on. Several inches of rain are expected, with the threat of mudslides and landslides. Fox Weather's Brian Norcross.
5: Go forward in time, that ends up here aggravating the monsoon over New Mexico, and the moisture spreads into the plains, and we get kind of a lee side low developing here, according to the model. So this could be significant weather heading up into the southwest part of the U.S. For next week.
0: Forecast models hint that the rain could eventually spread beyond the plains into the eastern U.S. by late next week. On Wall Street, stocks were up today. The Dow rose 479. The S&P added 39. The Nasdaq climbed 129. West Texas Intermediate crude was down to about $92 a barrel. That is all our time for this hour's news. You can see more news online at AFN.net. I'm Robert Thornton.
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7: Welcome to today's encouragement from Our Daily Bread. Accepted by God was written by Karen Huang and read by Joyce Dinkins.
8: was the doctor who never turned away a patient, even though he himself had experienced rejection from society. In spite of Harold's outstanding record in his medical studies, no hospital in London hired him because of the color of his skin. So in 1913, he opened his own practice in his home, often treating the poor for free. Dr. Harold Moody spent his life helping those discriminated against, earning him the title Britain's Martin Luther King. Dr. Moody shows that our life need not be determined by the rejection of others. Scripture also shows us this truth in the story of Jephthah in the book of Judges. Although a mighty warrior, Jephthah was rejected by his half-brothers and driven away from their town. They told him, "You are not going to get any inheritance in our family because you are the son of another woman." Although his family rejected him, God didn't. When an enemy made war on Israel, it was Jephthah that the people turned to for help. They said, "Be our commander so we can fight the Ammonites." God used and helped Jephthah to subdue their enemy and to later lead Israel. When we're rejected by others, let's keep trusting and obeying God. It's how He sees us and what He wants us to do that matters. Today's encouragement was provided by Our Daily Bread Ministries.
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10: This is John MacArthur with another edition of Portraits of Grace. Though you have not seen Him, you love Him. And though you do not see Him now, but believe in Him, you greatly rejoice with joy inexpressible and full of glory. That wonderful verse expresses the wonder of our fellowship with Christ. Even though we don't see Him, we enjoy fellowship with Him that could be only built on love, trust, and obedience. Enjoying fellowship with Christ is one of the supreme privileges of your Christian life. Strengthen and enrich that fellowship by learning from His Word and relying on His Spirit. As you do, you'll learn to love and trust Christ more deeply and to obey all His commands. What a privilege. This is John MacArthur, looking forward to bringing you more Portraits of Grace.

0: 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Who decides right and wrong in your family? I hope your response was God's Word. The Bible is the only true authoritative word or morality, and parents must emphasize God's Word when discipling their children. But it's more than just giving a nod to the Bible. In our time, the authority of God's Word is constantly under attack, so we must teach our children how to stand on the authority of God's Word in all areas. And this week, we're going to look at how to do that. The first step is simple. Read God's Word together. 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

0: This is John MacArthur with another edition of Portraits of Grace. Though you have not seen him, you love him. And though you do not see him now, but believe in him, you greatly rejoice with joy inexpressible and full of glory. That wonderful verse expresses the wonder of our fellowship with Christ. Even though we don't see him, we enjoy fellowship with him that could be only built on love, trust, and obedience. Enjoying fellowship with Christ is one of the supreme privileges of your Christian life. Strengthen and enrich that fellowship by learning from his word and relying on his spirit. As you do, you'll learn to love and trust Christ more deeply and to obey all his commands. What a privilege. This is John MacArthur, looking forward to bringing you more Portraits of Grace.
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1: When we live in disobedience as a believer, we not only will not feel loving toward God, we'll not feel His love for us because we're living in disobedience. I think that's why the Holy Spirit of God, through the Apostle Paul, when he's writing and praying for the Ephesian believers, this is a truth, it's real. He says in Ephesians 3, verse 14 through 19, he said, "For this reason I bow my knees before the Father, from whom every family in heaven and on earth derives its name, that he would grant you," I'm praying for this, he says, "that he would grant you, according to his riches, to be strengthened with power through the Holy Spirit in the inner man." But for what reason? Listen, "so that Christ may dwell in your hearts through faith, and that you, being rooted and grounded in love," okay, "that you, being rooted and grounded in love," now here's the goal. He said, "I'm praying that the Holy Spirit of God will work in you in such a way so that you may be able to comprehend with all the other Christians, all the other saints, what is the breadth and the length and the height and the depth, and to know the love of Christ, which surpasses all knowledge, that you may be filled up with all the fullness of God." The way you're filled up, the way I am filled up with all the fullness of God, is to experientially know the depth of the love of Christ. That's what he says in Ephesians 3. It's the Holy Spirit of God that does that. The Holy Spirit strengthens the inner man. The Holy Spirit strengthens the inner you and enables you to know the love of Christ, which surpasses knowledge. There is an intellectual love that we understand. I mean, there's an intellectual knowledge of the love of God. Okay, we see it demonstrated. Christ died on the cross, and that while we were yet sinners, Christ died for us. I intellectually know that. But I'm going to tell you what, just intellectually knowing that love will not be enough. There is a different experience. There's a different level that Paul's talking about here. He's saying there's something, there's a knowledge of the love of Christ that surpasses knowledge. He's saying, "I want you to know the love of Christ in such a way that it surpasses knowing it." How does that make sense? I want you to know the love of Christ that surpasses knowledge. And that is what fills you up with the knowledge, with the fullness of God. And here's the thing. You cannot know the love of Christ that surpasses knowledge if you're living in disobedience, if you're quenching the Spirit of God through your disobedience, if you're grieving the Spirit of God through your disobedience. You can intellectually know, but you won't have that experiential knowledge of the love of Christ that surpasses knowledge if, even as a child of God, as a Christian, you're living in disobedience and grieving and quenching the Holy Spirit. You won't feel it. You won't experience it. But by the gracious work of the Spirit within us, when we're obeying, when we're being filled with the Spirit, our hearts are able to experience a depth of love that our minds are unable to grasp. That's the point, I think, that most Christians never get to. Not really. Oh, we get caught up in the lyrics of a song, or we get caught up in, you know, music, and we think that's it. No, I don't think that's it. He says, by the work of the Holy Spirit within us, our hearts are able to experience a depth of love that our minds are unable to grasp. And when that happens, you're filled up with the fullness of God. Now, I think we see then, you know, the Holy Spirit of God beginning to speak here in such a way that Paul knows his readers want to know more about this a bit, I think. So Paul reminds them here of one of the greatest manifestation of God's love in all of history.

0: That's the amazing reality of it. When we were powerless to escape from our sin, when we were powerless to escape death, when we were powerless to resist Satan, when we were powerless to please him in any way, God amazingly sent his son to die on our behalf. You know, natural human love, and this is how we are. It is. It's just how we are. It's how we're wired because of sin. Natural human love is almost invariably based on the attractiveness of the object of our love, right? In other words, we are inclined to love people who love us. I mean, think about it for a minute. How many of you really love people you don't even like? I love them in the Lord. Oh, really? When's the last time you did something for them? Okay? In a tangible way. We are naturally inclined to love people who love us. That's how we do. That's how we are. And so consequently, I think because of that, consequently, we tend to attribute that same kind of love to God. I mean, we think that his love for us is dependent on how good we are or on how much we love him. And as Jesus pointed out, even in Matthew 5:46, as Jesus pointed out, even traitorous tax collectors were inclined to love those who love them. As theologian Charles Hodge observes, he said, if God loved us because we loved him, he would love us only so long as we love him. And on that condition, and then our salvation would depend on the constancy of our treacherous hearts. But as God loved us as sinners, as Christ died for us as ungodly, our salvation depends, as the apostle argues, not on our loveliness, but on the constancy of the love of God. Wow. God's immense love is supremely demonstrated by Christ dying for the ungodly, for the totally unrighteous, totally undeserving, and totally unlovable. And then in the human realm, by contrast, it's interesting, in the next verse, Paul observes that, well, perhaps one would die for a good man. Scarcely even for a righteous man someone would die. And he's not contrasting righteous man with good man, simply using these terms synonymously. His point is that it's uncommon, very uncommon, for a person to sacrifice his own life in order to save the life of someone of high character. But still fewer people are inclined to give their lives to save a person they know to be a wicked scoundrel. But God was so inclined. God was so inclined. And in that, ladies and gentlemen, in that is our security. In that is our assurance that he was inclined to save wicked scoundrels. I mean, think about it. Now that you're saved, if you are indeed a believer, saved by God's grace, we can never be as wretched as we were before salvation. And God loved us totally then.
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0: Then it says in verse 8, but God demonstrates his own love toward us in that while we were still sinners, Christ died for us. That sort of selfless, undeserved love is completely beyond human comprehension. And yet, that is the love that the just and infinitely holy God has toward us, even while we're yet sinners. The God who hates every sinful thought, the God who hates every sinful deed, nevertheless loves the sinners who think and do those things, even while they are still hopelessly enmeshed in their sin. Even when people openly hate God and do not have the least desire to give up their sin, they're still the objects of God's redeeming love. Now, let me be controversial. I know we're in mixed company, theologically. Listen, we have, in the life of Providence Church, we have a spectrum of theological backgrounds. And there's some who say, you know, that there's some people that God does not love. The Bible says God is angry with the wicked every day, right? I don't think that's the, yes, that's true. God is angry with the wicked. And every person stands condemned and under the wrath of God. But it is not that God loves some and doesn't love all. You can't convince me of that biblically, scripturally. I believe only at death does an unbeliever cease to be loved by God. And after that, he is eternally beyond the pale of God's love and destined irrevocably for his wrath. God demonstrates his own love toward us in that while we were yet sinners, the ungodly, and he loved us. Sinners, and he loved us. That's the divine love we're talking about here. And God then imparts that. He not only has that for sinners, he imparts that into the lives of sinners by the presence of the Holy Spirit. Those who believe. And then, verse 9 and 10, the phrase, much more than. Much more than. We've just been talking about this divine love, right? Much more than indicates that what follows is even more overwhelming and more significant than what has preceded. And I don't know about you, I think that's been pretty astounding and wonderful. While I was ungodly, while I was an enemy of God, while I was a sinner, he loved me. Not because of any foreseen merit in me, not because of anything I would do or accomplish for him. He just simply, in his sovereign grace, chose to love me for his own purposes and his own glory. That's astounding. And then it says, much more than. Having been justified by his blood, that refers to the initial past aspect of salvation, which for you as a believer is past. It's done. Having been justified by his blood. In light of that fact, Apostle Paul saying we've already been justified, but now he says, having been justified by his blood, we shall be saved from wrath through him. Because we're now identified with Christ, adopted as God's children through him, we're no longer children of wrath. And as a part of his atoning work, Jesus delivered us, believers, from the wrath to come. Because on the cross, he took upon himself the penalty and suffered the wrath we deserve. And Paul's next thought is closely related to this, and it's really the central message of this passage. Verse 9, he says, For if, when we were enemies, we were reconciled to God, through the death of his son, that reconciliation happens on the cross. For if when we were enemies, we were reconciled through the death of his son, much more, having been reconciled, we shall be saved by his life. In other words, if God had the power and the will to redeem us in the first place, how much more does he have the power and the will to keep us redeemed? In other words, if God brought us to himself, if God brought us to himself through the death of his son, when we were his enemies, how much more then are we, as his reconciled children, will he be able to keep us saved by the life of his son? If a dying Savior reconciled us to God, then surely a living Savior can and will keep us reconciled. And the thrust of this truth for believers is that our Savior not only delivered us from sin and its judgment, but also delivers us experientially from uncertainty and doubt about that deliverance. Listen, if God has already made sure our rescue from sin and death and future judgment, how could our present spiritual life possibly be in jeopardy? How can a Christian whose past and future salvation are secured by God, how could that Christian be insecure during the time in between? If sin in its greatest degree could not prevent our becoming reconciled, how can sin in the lesser degree prevent us from staying reconciled? If God's grace, listen, if God's grace covers the sins of even his enemies, how much more does it cover the sins of his children? See, Paul reasons here from the greater to the lesser. From the greater to the lesser. Think about this. It is a greater work of God to bring sinners to grace than it is to bring saints to glory. Because sin is further from grace than grace is from glory. Well, every blessing a Christian has comes from Christ. I mean, through him, this passage, what we've looked at from verse 1 all the way down through verse 11, through him we have peace with God. We have grace and the hope of glory. We have perseverance and proven character and hope. God's love is poured into our hearts by his Spirit, who is himself our Savior's gift to us. Deliverance from sin by his atoning death. Deliverance from God's wrath. We have all of this. We have reconciliation with God the Father. We have preservation during this present life. And then verse 11, I think probably this final link, this sixth link, if you will, and this unbreakable chain that eternally binds believers to Christ is their joy. Their joy. Their great exultation in God. Look what it says. And not only that, but we also rejoice in God through our Lord Jesus Christ, through whom we have now received the reconciliation. Oh, this may not be the most important or even the most profound evidence in our security in Christ, but it's probably the most enjoyable and perhaps the most beautiful, because we rejoice in who he is. Yeah, it's subjective. I get that. It's a bit subjective. But it's real. Our joy in God, if you're truly saved. Why do we rejoice in God through our Lord Jesus Christ, who gives us access to him? Why do we rejoice? It's because we have received the reconciliation from him. He gave it as a gift to us. If you are a genuine believer in here this morning, you are reconciled with God. No longer enemies. And the abundant joy that God gives his children through the Lord Jesus Christ includes our joy, our grateful joy for our salvation. But it also is simply in who God is. I think surely one of the reasons that David was a man after God's own heart was for his rejoicing in the Lord. He was rejoicing in the Lord just for the sake of the Lord's sake, who he was, who he is. One of the problems I have with modern-day evangelical Christianity today is so much emphasis on the blessings and not the blesser. We worship the gifts, not the giver. You know, Jesus is like some glorified vending machine where we hit the button, we punch in our prayer, and he puts out our product. It's all about what he can do for us, not who he is. And the King David, Psalmist David, He invited us together. He said in Psalm 34, verse 3, "Oh, magnify the Lord with me," he declared. "Let us exalt his name together." He just exalted God because of who God was, because of what he could do for him. Other psalmists echoed that same joy. One wrote, "For our heart rejoices in him because we trust in his holy name." Another said, "Then I will go to the altar of God, to God my exceeding joy, and upon the lyre I shall praise thee, O God my God." Psalm 43, verse 4. I tell you, I like music a lot. All kinds of music. I like all styles of music. I like old songs, I like new songs. But I like, what I pay attention to the most is the lyrics. I like robust, theologically robust lyrics and lyrics that worship and focus on God. You know, I'm not too much interested in songs that focus on man, in Christian music especially. You know, even our own experience. I know that it's good for selling records and making us feel good, but, you know, I'm not interested in that. I like songs that focus on God and what he's done and who he is related to his work and his person. And I think this idea, the deepest level of Christian joy has been expressed, I think, nowhere more beautifully than in the following stanza from Charles Wesley's magnificent hymn. And this verse says, "Oh, for a thousand tongues to sing my great Redeemer's praise. The glories of my God and King, the triumphs of his grace. Hear him, ye deaf. Hear him, ye deaf, ye praise, his praise, ye dumb. Your loosened tongues employ. Ye blind, behold your Savior come, and ye lame, leap for joy." That's the extent of our Christian, that ought to be the reality of our lives. The distinguishing mark of a Christian, I'm coming to believe as I continue to study God's word, finally this far along in my life, and I think the distinguishing mark of a believer is your love for God. Your love for God. And that is evidenced then in so many ways. It's only your love for God that gives victory over sin. It's only your love for God that enables you to withstand the temptations of Satan. It's only your love for God that enables you to say no to the world. And all of that is produced in you through the indwelling Holy Spirit. The distinguishing mark is how much you love God. That comes out in how you love others and so much more. Everything in your life can be measured through the filter, examined through the standard of your love for God. Divine love, that's what we've been talking about. And that certain deliverance. And when whatever, where these six links bind the believer to the Lord, there's true eternal salvation and every reason for full assurance of it.
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2: 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And if you are looking for real meaning in life, both here and and forever, Jesus said he is the life. Read about his words in the Bible in John 14, verse 6.
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5: 1 John 3:17 says, if anyone has material possessions and sees a brother or sister in need but has no pity on them, how can the love of God be in that person? Hi, I'm Rob West with today's Faith and Finance Minute. In this verse, John makes love practical. Compassion is more than noticing someone's hardship or feeling sorry for them. 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

0: Did you know it's possible to turn the blessings of God into burdens? The religious leaders in Jesus' day were particularly good at this with all their rules and regulations. So how can we avoid such burdens and embrace God's blessing? We'll consider that question today on Truth for Life. Alistair Begg examines the controversial teaching of Jesus that provoked the Pharisees and continues to provoke legalists today.
1: Mark chapter 2, we'll read from verse 18. Now John's disciples and the Pharisees were fasting. Some people came and asked Jesus, "How is it that John's disciples and the disciples of the Pharisees are fasting, but yours are not?" Jesus answered, "How can the guests of the bridegroom fast while he's with them? They cannot, so long as they have him with them. But the time will come when the bridegroom will be taken from them, and on that day they will fast. No one sews a patch of unshrunk cloth on an old garment. If he does, the new piece will pull away from the old, making the tear worse. And no one pours new wine into old wineskins. If he does, the wine will burst the skins, and both the wine and the wineskins will be ruined. No, he pours new wine into new wineskins." One Sabbath, Jesus was going through the cornfields, and as his disciples walked along, they began to pick some ears of corn. The Pharisees said to him, "Look, why are they doing what is unlawful on the Sabbath?" He answered, "Have you never read what David did when he and his companions were hungry and in need? In the days of Abiathar, the high priest, he entered the house of God and ate the consecrated bread, which is lawful only for priests to eat. And he also gave some to his companions. Then he said to them, 'The Sabbath was made for man, not man for the Sabbath. So the Son of Man is Lord even of the Sabbath.' Another time he went into the synagogue and a man with a shriveled hand was there. Some of them were looking for a reason to accuse Jesus, so they watched him closely to see if he would heal him on the Sabbath. Jesus said to the man with the shriveled hand, 'Stand up in front of everyone.' Then Jesus asked them, 'Which is lawful on the Sabbath, to do good or to do evil, to save life or to kill?' But they remained silent. He looked round at them in anger and, deeply distressed at their stubborn hearts, said to the man, 'Stretch out your hand.' He stretched it out, and his hand was completely restored. Then the Pharisees went out and began to plot with the Herodians how they might kill Jesus." Thanks be to God for his word. And our prayer before we turn to the Bible: speak, Lord, as we wait upon you, so that beyond the voice of a mere man, we may actually hear from you, the living God, as a result of your word coming home to our minds. And we ask this in Christ's name. Amen. Jesus was not an establishment figure. The fact that he may be regarded as such today is as a result of all kinds of ideas and notions. But those ideas and notions are challenged by the teaching of the Bible itself as it introduces us to the Lord Jesus Christ. Jesus, along with his followers, spent the larger part of his 3 years of earthly ministry in dialogue, indeed in conflict, with the religious authorities of his time. And when you read the gospel records, it is clear that in bringing the message which he brought of the kingdom of God breaking in upon time, the call to repentance and to faith, he was challenging very straightforwardly and very forcibly the man-made traditions of the religious leaders of the day. And as we have begun to study Mark's gospel, we realize just why it is that Jesus has been described by some as Christ the controversialist. Christ the controversialist. That actually was the title of a book written by John Stott, published back in 1970. And as he introduces one of the chapters, he writes as follows: "The popular image of Christ as gentle Jesus, meek and mild, simply will not do. It is a false image. To be sure, he was full of love, compassion, and tenderness, But he was also uninhibited in exposing error and denouncing sin, especially hypocrisy. Christ was a controversialist, and the gospel writers portray him as such. Now, those of us who lived through the 60s, if we have any perception at all, even if we were not involved in it, we will know that we lived through a peculiar era for all sorts of reasons. This was the era of experimentation in issues of sexuality,

of America, where there were long-haired, barefooted creatures gathering to sing new worship songs on the beaches, all the way across the nation and out and across the Atlantic Ocean and into the United Kingdom, where some of us were gathering in public squares to celebrate the Festival of Light, when we were marching through the streets of London from Trafalgar Square to Hyde Park so that we could stand in Hyde Park and declare that in Jesus there is life and there is light. And some of us stood amazed at the fact that those who were on the stage, who were our leaders, who were the Christian pop singers of the time, found themselves not only followed by others of us who were younger and with them, but also opposed by those who hated this story of Jesus. And I remember memorably one of the singers standing playing his guitar, and as he sang a line, then he would move to the side one way and then move to the side the other way. This was not a form of dancing. He was avoiding the eggs and the tomatoes. And they were coming at him from, at that point, the homosexual lobby, who said, "Do not come here with a story of Jesus, with a story of light and of life. We are opposed to all you have to say." And here we are today, all these years later, and we have discovered, some of us, to our great benefit, that when we turned on and we tuned in and we dropped out, in relationship to Jesus, it was a whole new discovery. I met somebody just yesterday. She was wearing a t-shirt. It reminded me of this because that was what it said on her t-shirt. It said, "Turn on, tune in, drop out." And I said, "So you lived in the 60s, did you?" And she said, "What?" I said, "Well, you don't think somebody invented that in the first decade of the 21st century, do you?" She said, "I didn't know." I said, "Well, no, that's it." I said, that's the 60s. You should have been there." And some of you were turned on to Christ. You tuned into the Bible. And you dropped out of a lifestyle of sexual promiscuity and drug addiction into the liberating bondage of Jesus Christ as Lord. And today you're in absolutely no doubt that Christ is a controversial figure, that he has not come to prop up the religious establishment, that he is not here in the sight of that which is man-made and organized and palatable and easily absorbed. But as then, so now, from the pages of Scripture, Christ, as it were, moves up and down the high streets of our cities, in and out of the rural areas of our country, and says, "I am the resurrection and the life, and whoever believes in me will live, and whosoever believes in me will actually never die." And men and women are forced to somehow deal with a succession of controversial statements. And in this little section that we read this morning, and we'll only get to part of it, I say that for your encouragement, all of the promise and prospect that was in Jesus is described here in terms of a newness that just bursts through the old wineskins that had been so quickly and easily rendered obsolete. And to the extent that we enjoyed something of that kind of movement in the 60s, we might ask Jesus to come and begin another movement in this millennium. How we need Jesus to come. We don't need any more political movements. Those of you who are all exercised about that again, you know, I'm forced to say to you, have I been with you so long and still you do not understand? Here we go again. The same old stuff. New names, new faces, new targets, same old agenda. Look in your Bible and see what Jesus did. Is there a moral component to faith in Christ? Yes. Is there a political dimension to it? Yes. Is it the issue? 1,000 times no. And what Jesus was confronting here was not ultimately the morality of the people whom he addressed, but it was the theology of the people that he addressed. What he was confronting here and what was so controversial was his view of the nature and character of God. Jesus steps onto the stage of human history and he says, "This is how God may be known. This is how God provides forgiveness. This is the only way that he may be known, and this is the only way in which he provides forgiveness." And the people

0: people who were opposed to him from the side of organized religion absolutely were opposed to the idea. And so in his words and in his works, that is his miracles, his signs, Jesus, as you read the first two chapters of Mark, is seen to be challenging the power and the authority of the religious leadership. Let me just point that out to you without going out of chapter 2. Look at how you have this conflict that is beginning to build. Verse 7 of chapter 2, the context is the healing of the man who was paralyzed. And the teachers of the law were sitting there, Mark says, thinking to themselves, why does this fellow talk like that? He's blaspheming. Who does he think he is? That's essentially the question. It's a good question. It's a question that many are asking today. If they think at all, who does this person think he is? Who is Jesus? Just another political figure? Just another great teacher? Just another religious guru? Who does he think he is? He actually believes he can forgive sin? He can give me a fresh start? A brand new heart? Cleanse me from every record of my past? Set me on my feet? Who does this fellow think he is? Verse 16, why does he eat with tax collectors and sinners? The Pharisees saw him eating with the, quote, sinners and the tax collectors. And they said to the disciples, why does he eat with tax collectors and sinners? Jesus is going to have to tell them, who do you think I'm going to eat with? You? Not only are you boring, but you're wrong. I didn't come to put a religious club together with people like you that look like you've been eating those horrible pickles that they give you with every sandwich here in America. No, he said, I didn't come for that. I actually came to call sinners. I love the chance to speak to Levi and all of his friends. That's why I came. Thirdly, verse 18. Now John's disciples and the Pharisees were fasting, and some people came and asked Jesus, how is it that John's disciples and the disciples of the Pharisees are fasting and yours are not? And then verse 24, they saw the disciples walking along. They began to pick some ears of corn, which from a Pharisaical perspective was regarded as a breaking of the Sabbath. It was one of the many, many laws that they had attached to the law of God. And the Pharisees said to Jesus, look, why are the disciples doing what is unlawful on the Sabbath? You see this kind of dialogue, this conflict that is there. And then in the next chapter, in chapter 3 and in verse 4, it's Jesus' turn to ask a question now. And he says to them, well, you seem to be the ones who know what you should be doing and what you shouldn't be doing. Since you're such geniuses at that, let me ask you a question. Which is lawful on the Sabbath? To do good or to do evil? To save life or to kill? And they remained silent. Why? Because he had them. He had them. It was like a great closing argument in terms of the prosecuting attorney. Nothing could be said. Now, in each of these incidents, and we're only going to be able to look at the first of the three of them this morning, in each of these, what Jesus, Christ the controversialist, if you like, is exposing is essentially the Pharisees' unique ability to turn blessings into burdens, to take things which God has given to us richly to enjoy and for our benefit, and to make them a wearisome burden on the backs of people. We'll see that particularly when we come to the Sabbath next time. Here, God has provided the Sabbath principle in order that there might be rest, in order that there might be enjoyment, in order that there might be all of the benefits that attach to it. And the Pharisees come along and say, no, we don't want you to be blessed as much as we would like you to be burdened. And so the three incidents are as follows. Incident number 1, verse 18 and following, which emerges because the disciples are apparently failing to do what they should. Incident number 2, which begins in verse 23, is on account of the fact that the disciples are apparently doing what they shouldn't. And then incident number 3 is when Jesus, of course, says, well, let's just try and sort this whole thing out. So here we are in verse 18. Now, John's disciples and the Pharisees were fasting, and some people came and asked Jesus, how is it that John's disciples and the disciples of the Pharisees are fasting, but yours are not? Just in case we don't know what this is, to fast was simply to forego food for a period of time, either as an expression of abasement, perhaps as an indication of sorrow, sometimes as a recognition of God's intervention, and so on. The fasting that was taking place here was taking place from two camps. One, the Pharisees, those who were the pupils of the Pharisees, those who would have been as orthodox as they possibly could be, they were obviously fasting. And then we're told that the disciples of John the Baptist, they were fasting. Now, whether they were both fasting for the same reasons or not, it isn't possible for us to say, although I think it's unlikely. It's possible that the disciples of John were fasting because John had been taken into prison. And they were perhaps fasting, asking God to intervene. We can't say that with authority because Mark does not set this in a time frame. It may also be simply that they became fasters, if you like, because of the austerity of John the Baptist. John the Baptist was an austere character. He was an unusual character. He wore an interesting garb. He had an interesting health food diet. And it's not difficult to see that somebody who would go down into these remote regions of the wilderness and send out such a striking message and call people to be his followers would not actually say to them, and if you're really going to take this repentance stuff seriously, if you're really going to take following me seriously, then I suggest that you do this. It will, you know, do your soul good. And of course, it will help you with your health food diet as well. And you will know today that some people in the secular world have discovered fasting. They went into the Bible and they said, wow, look at this. If you stop eating, you might lose weight. What a genius idea. And here they're able to interweave all these kinds of notions. And the issue was this. The people are looking around. They see the Pharisees' disciples fasting. The disciples of John fasting. The disciples of Jesus partying. True? That can't possibly be right. If a person's going to be accepted with God, there's so many things he has to do. And we, the Pharisees, the organizers of religion, the custodians of that which is external and orthodox, we know what they should be doing, and your boys aren't doing it. And we want to know why. You see, the Pharisees were legalists. What that means is they believed that they could put themselves in a right standing with God as a result of what they did. Jesus was coming to say, you can't ever put yourself in a right standing with God as a result of what you do. He was coming to say, the issue is not what you're doing, but the issue is what I have done or what I am about to do. And on the strength of what I am about to do in making an atoning sacrifice for sin, there will then be forgiveness and a place with God. Every other attempt to make ourselves acceptable to God as a result of our own endeavors is ultimately a worthless task. It doesn't stop people from trying it, does it? And there is nothing that infuriates a legalist more than people who don't obey their rules. So this would tick them off. Why don't your disciples fast? Now, if you think about this in Luke 18, and I'll only give you this one, I might give you two cross references, but this is just one. Luke chapter 18, if you turn forward one book, let's just set this in context because I think this is helpful. And the context is absolutely crucial. Verse 9 of Luke chapter 18. To some who were confident of their own righteousness. Okay, their own righteousness. In other words, a righteousness that they themselves created, established, maintained by what they did or didn't do. To some who were confident of their own righteousness. We're either going to stand before God on the basis of our own righteousness, or we're going to stand before God on the basis of the righteousness of another. These folks were confident in their own righteousness. And as a result, notice, they looked down on everybody else. There's only one place in the whole of the Old Testament where fasting is demanded. And that's recorded in Leviticus chapter 16 in relationship to the Day of Atonement. Fasting appears all over the place for all kinds of reasons, good. But in terms of God actually saying, this is what I want you to do, it only comes there in relationship to the Day of Atonement. You see, the issue here is not fasting per se. It is that fasting represents the way in which the Pharisees, with their systematized, organized religion, believed that they could be and would be accepted by God. So as long as they kept doing all these things meticulously, then God would be pleased to look on them with favor. And so in answering the question, Jesus absolutely disarms the questioners. Why are they not fasting? Jesus answered, how can the guests of the bridegroom fast while he is with them? In other words, you don't fast at a wedding, he says. My wife and I were at a wedding yesterday. We went to the reception. It was a wonderful meal. No time for fasting. It was fantastic. It would have been highly inappropriate, wouldn't it? And if the father of the bride had said, you know, I hope you enjoy these Ritz crackers and help yourself to a second glass of water, people would have said, what kind of party is this? And justifiably so, which is what Jesus is saying.
1: 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That is Alistair Begg with a message he's titled, Christ the Controversialist. We'll hear the conclusion tomorrow. What comes to mind when you hear the word worship? I think for many of us, it's the music we sing together on Sunday morning before the sermon. But what if true worship is more than that? 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I'm Bob Lapine. We're glad you've joined us today to study God's Word together. 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That's a popular assumption. Tomorrow we'll learn why this notion is totally incompatible with the death of Jesus on the cross. 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
2: 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And now, here's our Creation Moments host, Ian Taylor.
3: The Bible tells us that at the beginning of the Israelite 430-year stay in Egypt, the Israelites were well respected for Joseph's sake. And later, when the Egyptian leadership forgot how Joseph saved Egypt, it began making their lives difficult. One of the most enlightening finds is a village that was once occupied during the Israelite stay in Egypt. Excavators at the city that was called the Village of the Place of Truth have found homes, letters, notes, court records, work diaries and wills dating from this period. The village was home to those who built the royal tombs. And while there is no evidence that the Israelites ever lived in the village, what has been found has revealed much about the life in Egypt when Israel was there. We learn that Egypt had a tradition in which every citizen put in at least 1 year of service to the government. Those out of favor could be forced into years or even a lifetime of forced labor. However, it was considered an honor to work on the royal tombs, and it seems unlikely that the Israelites had much to do with them. The Bible tells us that the Israelites did, among other things, make bricks. That could include the very bricks that built the Village of the Place of Truth. Finally, we learn that pigs were a stable among such workers, which certainly would be repugnant to the Israelites. Archaeologists have concluded that the biblical record of Israel's stay in Egypt has too many accurate details about Egypt to be nothing more than a legend.
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9: I made a prayer. I said, God, I'm going to outlove and outserve my bride, even if she never reciprocates. Because I'm a Christian man. I'm modeling Jesus Christ.
10: That's Jim Ramos, and Jim and his wife Shanna are with us today on Focus on the Family with Jim Daly. They're going to be talking about the benefits to both spouses when a husband is intentional in marriage. Thanks for joining us. I'm John Fuller.
11: Well, let's start with, I hope Jean is not listening today, my wife. This is one of those shows where if she hears this, I'm in trouble.
12: I'll just make sure I send it to her.
11: But she would be cheering us on today, saying, yes, an engaged husband, an engaged father. This is what we need in our homes today. And I certainly try to be. I'm being a little facetious. Mm-hmm. But, you know, there are times when I probably did not meet the standard. Mm-hmm. But I want you to meet the standard. And that's what we're going to talk about today, how husbands can step up and be the husbands and the fathers they need to be in the home. That right there already goes, oh, I don't want this. Turn the station, turn it off the podcast, whatever it might be. But stick with us because we're going to have some great information from our guests today to talk about that with their book, Dialed In, Reaching Your Full Capacity as a Man. We like a challenge, a man of God, actually. And we're going to talk about how you can get there.
10: Mm-hmm. And Jim and Shannon have been here at Focus via our crazy little thing called Marriage Podcast with Greg and Aaron Smalley. So we're glad that you had that opportunity to get introduced to our audience, but we're glad you're here for this show. Jim is an author and is the founder of Men in the Arena, which is a terrific ministry. He's got the book you've mentioned, Jim, and we thought it'd be good to have Shanna here as we talk specifically about marriage.
11: Representing all women. Yeah. Thank you.
12: Defending myself.
11: Yeah, it's great to have you guys. Yeah, defending yourself and all women. But it's good to have you both.
13: Appreciate it. We appreciate it. It's an honor.
11: So let me ask you, we'll start here. The first year of your marriage. That's what everybody wants to hear about, right? Let's go back. But you wrote the book, not me. So the first year of your marriage was not particularly easy, right? You were learning some things. How would you describe it?
12: It was rough. You know, you walk into marriage thinking that you're marrying your dream guy. And it was not that scenario at all.
11: Well, what, so, I mean, to give us, you wrote the book, give us those, what was going on so people can go, oh yeah, that's us, or that was us. So what were some of the things that were happening that were so disappointing?
12: I think for him, I didn't cook. I never really learned how to cook. I think that was a big one. Using, not being able to use towels because they were decorative, you know, just all the girl things. And I just the lack of communication and then the unhealthy form of communication.
11: So you, did you guys kind of go at it, fight, you know, and verbally going after each other? And
12: very much so.
11: Yeah?
14: We're very similar in personality types.
11: Okay, and describe
14: so
11: that.
14: I'm a choleric sanguine, and she's a melancholic choleric. And so that choleric box is what drew us together.
11: And describe that for those that don't know
14: the
11: that.
14: The choleric box would be, I think Gary Smalley called that the lion. That's the natural leader, bold, demonstrative, vocal. And so that's how we communicated. And we just did not communicate early on what we expected from each other in marriage. And so I was a cook through high school and college. She assumed I'd cook in the marriage. And I thought
12: sounds
14: she
12: good.
14: Was, yeah.
12: Just didn't work out that way.
11: And so, but you got married thinking she'd do all that stuff and I'll do this stuff. I'll be provider, protector. Was that kind of your formula?
14: I don't know what it was. I was coaching football and I was in ministry and I just thought she would serve me and meet all my needs. And I didn't realize even while in ministry how backwards and how contrary to scripture that was and how immature I was. Through that process.
11: So you got home like that after the honeymoon. Did you come home that night after your big, you know, coaching job and you sat at the table and you both looked at each other and said, what are we doing? Who's cooking?
14: What happened was we walked into the house and I said, what's for dinner? She said, I don't cook. I said, well, I'm going to go take a shower. She said, don't use the towels on the handrail. Use your old college towels because those are decorative. And you can't use the pillows on the bed or the duvet cover. I didn't even know what a duvet cover was.
11: Let alone spell it.
14: Yeah, I still don't. And who did I marry?
11: Wow, yeah, that sounds like a rough start.
12: Yeah.
11: Some of those things would have normally been talked about ahead of time a little bit.
12: Correct. And you would have thought that they were, especially with him being in ministry. So I think we just kind of walked in a little blind.
11: Now, there was an epiphany. So the people that are going, oh, yeah, that was us. Mm-hmm. There was that epiphany where you decided there had to be a better way. Who came up with that first idea of this isn't working?
12: Jim did.
14: I was at a men's conference, Promise Keepers Conference.
11: How long had you been married?
14: 2 years.
11: 2 years in, okay.
14: And I'm sitting at the conference. I'm hearing a guy scream from the pulpit, you got to outlove and outserve your wife. And I was sitting there going, man, this guy's just saying the same thing over and over. And about halfway through, God spoke to my heart. And I turned to the guy next to me. I said, God just spoke to me. What'd he say? I need to outlove and outserve my wife. And so I went home and I made a public declaration in front of the church. I was going to do that. I didn't know what that looked like, but I started making her coffee every morning. You know, we were raising kids, and I've done that ever since. That's kind of it's my reminder to do that for her. And it changed our marriage, and she can tell you about how it changed for her, but changed our marriage.
11: Yeah, well, tell me. I mean, those first days of that difference, did you notice it, or you thought he was playing a game?
12: No, I mean, we're not game players. That's not who we are. So, I mean, it for me meant so much because that meant that I was valued.
11: You felt it.
12: Yes.
11: Right from the beginning.
12: I mean.
11: It's like, wow.
12: Because it was such a contrast to what we had been living.
11: Okay.
12: And unbeknownst to us, years later, we would find out that my love language was acts of service.
11: So that fit.
12: Yes.
11: So you touched on it accidentally.
14: The Holy Spirit.
11: Yeah.
14: That's all I can say. It was a miracle. And
11: That's
14: I didn't
11: good.
14: Realize that that was her love language. And so now I know that. She needs me to be Christ to her. Mm.
11: So that's a good epiphany 2 years in. Some couples, it may be 10 years, 20 years, and they still haven't had that kind of epiphany. They just kind of grind each other on the edges, but they're in for the marriage. They're not going to divorce. And, you know, maybe this is going to be the epiphany. Maybe we need to do something differently. So you want to look at that and take that assessment. Jim, let me ask you, in the book, you described the difference between maleness and masculinity. I don't know that I could do that. I would think they're kind of the same.
14: Yeah, I think toxic masculinity is oxymoronic. So if you look up the definition of masculinity in Oxford Dictionary, it's the qualities and characteristics that make up a man. And so based on that definition, which is a secular definition, we don't have toxicity. Toxicity comes from males who refuse to raise their families. They defer the leadership to another man, or they defer the leadership to social media. Males do not accept the responsibilities that God has given them. But men, when they walk in their masculine gift, they step up a man who knows Jesus Christ. He steps up. He loves his bride. He serves her. He leads the family. He understands the bent of his children, and he raises them up along with his wife accordingly. So there, I think that males are born, but men are made.
11: Yeah. No, I like that definition. I think, unfortunately, the culture, especially of the era, probably the last 20 years, mm-hmm. you know, we've leaned as a culture to raise up tenderness mm-hmm. and kind of gentleness, not necessarily follow me, I will take this hill, mm-hmm. and we together will die on this hill. I mean, that scene is like, oh, that's a little strong. Do you know what I'm saying?
14: Yeah, I mean, if you look at the definition of meek in the Bible, it's right? a stallion bridled.
11: Right.
14: So I still get to be mm-hmm. a stallion, but I'm right, babe?
12: Yeah.
14: Okay, just checking.
11: See, that was a good example of how to do it, man. Thank you for listening to Focus on the Family.
14: You know, I'm a stallion that's bridled by the Holy Spirit.
11: Yeah.
14: And that's there's strength under
11: direction.
14: Direction.
11: Yeah, yes. I like that.
14: Yes.
11: That's good. Shannon, let me ask you, do you think men need to understand better the difference between the communication between men and women?
12: This is absolutely. What
11: Gary Smalley built his career on.
12: Yes, yeah. absolutely, because we do speak completely differently. Like, I can say something, and I know what I mean, and he hears something completely different.
11: Yeah.
12: So, and every marriage is different. So you and Gene communicate differently than Jim and I would communicate. The way we communicate, most people would not enjoy each other or being married.
11: Yeah, and it's good news that you're able to overcome those things. That's a wonderful testimony, too, that yeah. you can be, mm-hmm. you know, in a bad spot, but there's hope for everybody, which is what yes. we're hoping people will hear today. So if they're in a bad spot, they can contact us. Mm-hmm. We have caring Christian counselors. We've yes. got a marriage assessment that Greg Smalley and yep. the team put together, and it's really good stuff. Mm-hmm. And that's what people need to think about with Focus. It's just a treasure trove of content to help yep. people do life better. And you're a part of that. In that regard, though, that communication, mm-hmm. you know, I'm thinking back to early marriage issues. There's an assumption, I think, many wives will make that we get it, that we understand what you're thinking. We don't. No. We can't figure that out. I think to help men, if we're putting it in that category, it's really helpful for wives to just tell us what you expect.
12: Yes.
11: And not to diminish our grade because we had to ask you to tell us.
12: Correct. And I think how we tell you, it needs to come across that it's your idea for the most part. And so that art of communication, I'm still learning.
11: That could be really hard, though. I don't, you know, that's one maybe we need to grow up a little bit on the guy side and mm-hmm. celebrate your idea. But I get what your point is. Sometimes it goes better if it's the other person's idea. I think that can work both ways.
12: Well, and just bringing it around, like, instead of you, it needs to be more of a conversation. Like just this last year when I had my shoulder surgery, I will probably never get that kind of time off of work again. Mm-hmm. And so I had to bring it up to him, hey, it would be really great if you could take some time and let's take a couple weeks and get away. But the way I worded it, I don't even remember. But
11: I bet Jim does.
12: I know.
11: Let's go to Jim.
12: I know it was in an email.
14: It was masterful. She sent me a text. I need to talk to you. I don't want you to respond. I just want to talk to you. And she said, the next 6 months, I can't work. We have an opportunity like we've never had in our marriage to spend quality time together. And I just want you to pray about taking 2 or 3 weeks off to spend time together building our marriage.
11: Wow.
14: Will you pray about that? And she asked a question. She didn't say you need to or you should.
11: Yeah.
14: She put it in my court and I called her back instantly. I'm in because it was my call and she let me reason with it through my own processes. It was actually masterful.
11: Yeah, and that's a good thing to do. I mean, and again, that works both ways, I think. Mm-hmm. You know, Jesus kind of modeled that for us, didn't he? Mm-hmm. Ask questions, yep. and that can move hearts.
12: Yes.
11: You know, especially when the person's giving you the answer right away.
14: Oh, yeah, it's easy.
11: And then that inclusiveness, it feels like, yeah, that's the ooh, look what I get to do to shine for my bride. We do like that. Yeah. We're a little bit of a peacock mentality, you know, look at the feathers, yeah. right?
12: Yes.
11: So it's always fun. Jim, men are called to be peacemakers. I don't know that I would see that in myself. I can be an agitator. I just did that last night. My boys were at the house, and we were going on about something, Gene and I, and it was putting my clothes away. Here's a good confession.
15: Oh,
11: and, you know,
15: there.
11: And so I, you know, they're out on the couch, and we have company coming the next day today, and I, you know, I needed to get the clothes up, but I kept like needling Gene, just ribbing her, and I was just doing it for fun. And Trent, my oldest, is going, pull up, pull up, pull up. He was already, he was like locked in. And I mean, I'm going, am I going? Yeah, just be quiet, Dad. And I went, okay. And Gene started laughing. And it was just one of those things. But some of that is learned behavior, right? Where if you come from a home where you had siblings and you teased each other, which I did, that's kind of what you did. You know, it's kind of sport.
12: Yeah.
11: But that can be damaging, can it?
12: Yes, especially your spouse's upbringing.
11: Yeah.
12: I mean, it may not have been sport for them. It may have been more damaging and hurtful.
11: So how do we bring that peacemaker mentality into that, Jim, as men? How do we become not the agitator, but the peacemaker?
14: There's peacemakers, peacebreakers, and peace fakers. So a peace faker just kind of goes with the flow, sweeps it under the table. It's not there. We ignore it. It's going to go away. A peacemaker comes in with a God-honoring solution that will bring a remedy to a given situation. A peacebreaker erupts and causes dissension and just comes in like a wrecking ball. That was me. I framed her poorly during the course of our child-rearing years when we're in the stress bubble of life. I framed her as the enemy. I framed her as the crazy one. Oh, the house has to be clean. She's raising three boys plus another one. And so what I did is I brought peacebreaking into the household, and I've had to go back the last 10 years, repent to my adult children, repent to her, and say, she's a phenomenal, she's a warrior, she's faithful. I've had to just go back and fix that because I chose the route of peace breaking as a solution to a problem, and it was wrong.
10: There's a lot there. You've got to be introspective, and you've got to have an open heart and honesty. Well done, Dad. Yeah. This is Focus on the Family with Jim Daly, and our guests are Jim and Shanna Ramos, and we're so glad to have them here talking about marriage. Some of the content is from Jim's book, Dialed In, Reaching Your Full Capacity as a Man of God, which is specifically for guys, but we're so glad Shanna's here to help broaden out the conversation as we dial into marriage. Get a copy of the book from us here at the ministry. We've got the details for you at focusonthefamily.com/broadcast.
11: You know, Jim, in that context, that shift can be, you know, you got to be intentional, I guess. You got to wake up every day, okay, I'm going to serve my wife today. How did you do that? How did you keep that moving forward? How did you do it when you didn't feel reciprocal appreciation? Not that Shanna didn't, but I'm just saying in some cases it won't happen. How do you say, okay, she may not be appreciating this, but Lord, I'm doing this for you.
14: I made a prayer. I said, God, I'm going to outlove and outserve my bride, even if she never reciprocates, because I'm a Christian man. I'm modeling Jesus Christ.
11: I like that.
14: And we did not reciprocate.
11: Yeah.
14: We killed him. So for me, it was simple. I'm going to be Jesus to my bride. I'm going to outlove her, and I'm going to outserve her. I'm going to do it all my life. And it does take maintenance for us. Every 10 years, we go in for marriage counseling, whether we need it or not.
11: New battery.
14: Yes. We just do it. We don't want to wait for a crisis. We want to work through that process.
11: Yeah.
14: And she's learning to affirm my love language, which was words of affirmation. So when I do something to serve her and she goes, that cup of coffee was the best I've ever had. I'm like, I just want to go make her another cup of coffee because I want to please her, right? I want to do justice for her.
11: Well, and it fits with that next question, you know, kind of men, and this has become a joke within marriage, like men are conquerors and you get married and you stop the pursuit because the conquest is done. You know, I won her heart and affection. We said I do. Mm-hmm. You know, so many guys or wives will write us and say, yeah, my husband told me he loved me once at the altar. And when I asked him about it, it's like, what more do I need to say? I love you. But it's not how it goes, right? It's not a healthy way to describe that. So in that context, how do you overcome the reward of getting married to the woman you love and keeping that flame going? The intentionality is the problem. We are lazy lions.
14: Yes.
11: And once we feasted on the conquest, it's like, okay, we're done. But that is not good.
14: When God said to leave your father and mother and cleave. That word cleave is the Hebrew word dabak. I don't know if you probably know this. It means four things. It means to impinge, like we're going to impinge upon each other's singleness. It means to adhere to be joined to, but it also means to pursue, overtake, and chase after. And my job, that's my, and the women love hearing that.
11: Shannon's smiling ear to ear.
14: That's my job. My job to cleave to her is to make sure I am pursuing her, which she does naturally. She naturally is built that way. I'm a natural conqueror. So God asks me, and God's engine, God's so, he asks me to do what's not my default.
15: Yeah.
14: He asks me to do the hard thing. Love her, that's not my default. My default is respect. And he asks me to pursue her. That's not my default. My default is conquer. So he asks us, doesn't he always ask us to do the hard thing? He asks us to take the high road.
15: Yeah.
14: And that's what the joy of being a man and unfolding the mystery that is her. I just learned a year and a half ago, she prefers crunchy peanut butter over creamy.
11: Oh, who doesn't?
14: Well, apparently a woman who raises three boys who like creamy peanut butter and sacrificing for the boys. So just a year ago, I learned that. She's a mystery that's unfolding. I want to pursue the mystery that is Shanna.
11: I just want to know, I can go creamy or crunchy. I love it both. So
12: it depends.
11: It's so good. Depends on the day. But Shanna, that must make you feel good. Connected. What do you need as a wife to feel connected?
12: Time.
11: Wow. Okay.
12: Which is tough for people that are in ministry or my job takes me away. But for me, it's time.
11: When you look at that benefit, I mean, you're doing some marriage counseling, I would think, even, you know, ad hoc.
14: Yes.
11: But when you're talking to couples that are struggling, like you did your first couple of years of marriage, how do you, and I'm thinking particularly the men, Jim.
14: Yes.
11: Because the intentionality is what keeps, you know, I sit here and hear all the experts tell great things to do, and I often don't apply them.
14: 100%.
11: And we as men do have an apathy. We just, it's discipline to do these things and do it over and over again to get the right result, to get the smile like Shanna had just given. But I don't know why we struggle with that. So let's knock that down. What, for a guy that isn't able to do it consistently, how do we become more consistent in serving our wives well?
14: I have had so many conversations with couples that are failing in their marriage. The marriage is, there's a certain test I use, and their marriage is devitalized. And I've asked one question to Christian men that's been a game changer, because most people I deal with aren't in need of a professional counselor. They're just needing wisdom and a kick in the pants or whatever. And I asked this question, man, I'm looking at this test here. Are you both Christians? Yes. Wow. Where's Jesus? And I look at the man and I say, are you going to be Jesus in this relationship? And when a man, a Christian man, realizes he's not being Jesus to the one person God has called him to be Jesus to, it can be a game changer. We just need to be Jesus to our spouse.
11: Right. It's just that. Do you know I'm not perfect, Jim?
14: Yeah. Me neither, bro.
11: I just wanted to put that out there.
14: Well, yeah. My wife will attest to that.
11: But I so appreciate the point. And this is what it means to be a convictional Christian.
14: Yes.
11: To live it. And when you live it, it's amazing what the Lord will do through you. Let's talk at the end here about WALKING, the acronym that you use to help guys think this through. Give it to us. What is WALKING?
14: Yeah.
11: It's a rather long word, by the way. I kind of laughed when I saw that. I said, I'm looking for simple. How about
14: I
11: WALK?
14: I apologize. I had an argument with the pastor who married us, who had actually left the local church ministry. I'm a big fan of the local church. And we had this big discussion about Christians not needing the local church. And so I went back and I had to I was 27 and he was in his 40s. So I went back and I thought, okay, what does a Christian look like? A vibrant, dynamic Christian man. And I'm an old youth pastor, so I love acrostics.
11: Yes.
14: So I just came up with this acrostic, WALKING, based off of the Genesis 5:10, Enoch.
11: Yep.
14: Enoch, walk with God. And basically he worships God on a regular basis. A, he approaches God daily in prayer. L, he loves other believers through Christian fellowship. K, he knows the Word of God better than anyone in his family. I'll put that in parentheses. I, he invests his fiscal and physical resources in God's kingdom. N, he nurtures other believers into faith, right? And then G, he gives his life wholeheartedly to the gospel of Jesus Christ, Galatians 6:14, Galatians 2:20, John 12:24. So these seven things, in my opinion, make a disciple a vibrant, dynamic man of God, woman of God.
11: That's really good.
14: Mm-hmm. I think it's pretty good. And it's memorable.
10: It is. Yeah. No it kidding. Is. Yeah.
11: And Shanna, you're the recipient of this. So, you know, Jim's trying to spark us men that are listening and probably the wives that are listening that they're going to get this book and lay it on their husband's pillow. And what's the benefit?
12: A vitalized relationship, not a devitalized relationship. But it does go both ways. The women have to be willing to work as well.
11: Yeah.
12: And not just the men, because it is a two-way street for sure.
11: What does that look like, you know, in the relationship for you as the wife? What is that reciprocation when you feel filled up? You know, we use the love tank language.
12: Yeah.
11: And so when your love tank is full, what does that allow you to do emotionally for Jim?
12: Give him back his love language, words of affirmation. Yeah. Which I am not good at.
11: Really?
12: No.
11: So you've had to learn how to do that, too. Yes. That's your discipline challenge, is how do I say things affirming to Jim?
12: Yeah.
11: What does that sound like?
12: I'm not a faker, so I can't say, oh, that was great message.
11: When you don't think so. Well, at least she's honest, Jim.
14: She's my greatest coach. Before every sermon, she goes, you better bring it.
15: Yes, ma'am.
11: Wow. No, it's a good challenge.
14: Oh, I love it.
11: She's like your coach.
14: Yeah. I need her to say that to me.
11: So that's good, though. So you have to be sincere for you to deliver that.
12: Yeah.
11: But that sincerity goes up when you feel loved.
12: Yeah, and the more I do it, the easier it becomes. Mm. It's kind of like a habit. Like people that need to spend time in their marriage, if it's just 1 hour a week, then just take that 1 hour a week.
11: Yeah.
12: If that's all you've got right now.
11: That's really good. And I think, you know, this message is awesome. And I think, again, we, as human beings, we tend to point to our spouse and say, that's the problem. She's the one or he's the one. Mm-hmm. And all we can do is work on ourselves in the relationship. I remember writing a book, my first book on coming home, and the criticism I got is that, well, Jim Daly's advice is keep your expectations low. You know, I grew up as that orphan kid. I didn't have high expectations about adults in my life, and I think it did give me an understanding of how the world works pretty young.
12: Yeah.
11: And I don't even mean it as a bad thing, but it, just keep your expectations a little more in reality. And that allows you to experience, I think, a more joyful life when you're not having an expectation of what the other person should do for me.
12: Right.
11: Right?
12: Yeah.
11: And in marriage, it's critical.
12: Yeah.
11: And I don't always do it well. I know Gene's watching. So I had to throw that caveat in. Like, oh, yeah, you're a top of the mountain guy. But it's our target. So this has been great. Thank you so much for being with us.
12: Thank you.
11: This is flying by.
12: Huge honor.
11: Yeah. And I hope you've been equipped to strengthen your marriage. That's the goal. If you found it helpful, share this episode with your spouse, and you can find it at our website or at the Focus on the Family app. And if you're a husband who wants more insights into stepping up in your marriage and in other areas of your life, get a copy of Jim's book, Dialed In, Reaching Your Full Capacity as a Man of God. 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
10: 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When you get in touch, please let us know you listen on the Cornerstone. 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

0: 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This is Ken Ham on a mission to call the church back to the authority of God's Word. Who decides right and wrong in your family? I hope your response was God's Word. The Bible is the only true authoritative word or morality, and parents must emphasize God's Word when discipling their children. But it's more than just giving a nod to the Bible. In our time, the authority of God's Word is constantly under attack, so we must teach our children how to stand on the authority of God's Word in all areas. And this week, we're going to look at how to do that. The first step is simple. Read God's Word together. Know what it says by setting aside time to read, study, and memorize the Bible together as a family.
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4: Douglas MacArthur wrote on his 75th birthday, "In the central place of every heart, there is a recording chamber. So long as it receives messages of beauty, hope, cheer, and courage, so long are you young. But when the wires are all down and your heart is covered with the snows of pessimism and the ice of cynicism, then and only then have you grown old."
3: What do you do with a gift you didn't earn and could never repay? For Job, his fiery season of suffering finally cooled. The long night gave way to morning. And from the hand of God came blessing upon blessing, more than he'd lost, more than he'd dreamed. But here's the beautiful thing. Those blessings weren't just for Job. Woven through his story is hope for you, wherever you find yourself today. Right now, in your own fire. Today on Insight for Living, Chuck Swindoll continues a message titled, "And Job Lived Happily Ever After." Or did he?
4: I find when I get to the 10th verse of this last chapter of his book that it begins to list for me no less than 4 great rewards that came his way. 4 gold-like blessings from the hand of God. And I enumerate them for us so that you might take hope where you find yourself today. Now, your rewards will be different because our trials are different. The blessings that come your way ultimately will not be the same as Job's necessarily. But these are his, and you will have yours. Take heart. The first of the 4 blessings I find in verse 10 and verse 12 of Job 42. Job's possessions are doubled. The Lord restored the fortunes of Job when he prayed for his friends. And the latter part of the verse explains what that means. The Lord increased all that Job had twofold. Now, there's a second blessing that comes in verse 11. His relatives and friends emerge. Notice what these people did when they came. They came to him and they ate bread with him in his house, and they consoled him and they comforted him for all the adversities that the Lord had brought on him. What a great family reunion. That brings me to a third blessing that came his way. Job's children are all replaced. Verse 13, he had 7 sons and 3 daughters. Let's say they did, okay? She had a little hand in that. They're both getting up in years, okay? And one day she says to Job, "You're not going to believe this. but I think I'm pregnant. He goes, say what? Let's just say they're both 70, okay? Let's just start there. Here's Job laughing with his wife over the fact she's going to have a baby. Takes some maternity clothes out of mothballs and says, I guess I can fit back into that. And not just once, not twice. We're talking 10 pregnancies. He and his wife are given the ability to reproduce, and regardless of their ages, and we're not told exactly what it is, they get to enjoy the blessings of parenting, get this, with the wisdom of grandparents. Can't beat that combination. How often we have said, I so wish I knew then what I now know. I'd have been such a better parent. Well, they have the chance for a second time around. They don't make the mistakes they made the first time, or many of them. They got 7 boys and they got 3 daughters, and we read a little about the girls here, not anything about the boys. We read their names, Jemima and Kezia and Karen Hapuk. Notice something else about the daughters, not only their names, but they're lovely. In all the land, no women were found so fair as Job's daughters. Isn't that great? In all the land, there was none so fair. And their father, here's the third fact, not only their names and their beauty within and without, but their father gave them inheritance among their brothers. How unusual. But understand, this is before the Mosaic law. Now the fourth of the great blessings have to do with his later years. The blessings of a long and satisfying life. You read of them in 16 and 17. Let's say Job is about 70 by the time the healing comes and the recovery, and he's lived a full life, and now we read that he lives 140 years after this. After the trials, and now he enters, if you will, a second phase of life. And if you add 70 to this, you come up with a 210 years of life. How great that must have been for him. In fact, look at what we read. He saw his sons and his grandsons and great-grandsons. It says 4 generations. Sons, grandsons, great-grandson, maybe great-great, depending on where the generations would start. It's not clear from this. And then he died. Isn't that a sweet way it appears? He dies an old man and full of days. The message reads, then he died an old man of full life. Living Bible renders this, then at last he died an old, old man after living a long, good life. You know, men and women, not much is said in any circle about those who are aging. It's sort of the overlooked segment of life, even though there are more of this particular category than ever before in our history of humanity. So we linger here long enough to not only have a little fun with it, but to draw some lessons from it. This is a man who has seen a lot of life. It's said of Abraham, he breathed his last and died in a ripe old age, an old man, and satisfied with life, and he was gathered to his people. Probably a reference of joining his people in the afterlife, we would say in heaven. It was said of David, then he died in a ripe old age, full of days, riches, and honor. Job is not dying a struggling, cranky, broken old codger whom no one enjoyed being around. This man is seeing his children, his grandchildren, his great-grandchildren, He is reliving so much of life and passing along so many of the things that he has learned. One of my sources says, the patriarchal formula, old and

are things that occur that even those very effective in their earlier years begin to fade. You who are younger have no idea what that feels like. Let's learn from a passage like this the value of helping those who are aging enjoy a more satisfying life. Douglas MacArthur wrote on his 75th birthday, "In the central place of every heart, there is a recording chamber. So long as it receives messages of beauty, hope, cheer, and courage, so long are you young. But when the wires are all down and your heart is covered with the snows of pessimism and the ice of cynicism, then and only then have you grown old." It's my experience to be in an enviable place where I am in life, especially as it relates to ministry and to my connection with Dallas Seminary. You have no idea, unless you're where I am, as often as I am, you have no idea of the pleasure that I get from being with men who are my mentors, who taught me when I was younger, and they're still walking with God. It's wonderful to see a 75, 80, even into their 90-year-olds, still loving Jesus, still writing great works and reading and challenging me to stay strong. I love it when they call me Sonny. Dr. Walford was talking to me. He says, "When I was your age," I thought, "that is a great compliment, man." Now, I know that aging has its scary moments, I realize. Some are still driving in their 90s. We had one of our older faculty members driving up and bouncing off the curb not long ago. And the car just died, and so the person that was riding with him jumped out of the door and held onto the top and went, it was great. I was so glad I had not been in that car. Some wag said, "Remember, older folks are worth a lot more. They have silver in their hair, gold in their teeth, stones in their kidneys, lead in their feet, and natural gas in their gut." Worth a lot, folks. Let me give you 5 tips on how to stay young, okay? I'm going to pass them along to you. They're original with me. Nobody gave them to me. I've sort of learned them as life has unfolded for me. And you might want to write them down. I don't care what your age is. You'll be here someday. And when you are, you'll need to review these. You want to stay young? Remember these 5 things. Number 1, your mind isn't old, so keep developing it. Your mind isn't old. Keep developing it. Read more. Watch less television. Spend time with people who talk about events and ideas rather than sitting around a shop talking about people and how sorry this young generation is. Nobody wants to be around a crotchety old person who sees only the clouds and the rain. Your mind is not old. Keep developing it. Keep developing it. I read about one comedian who said his daddy is so ready to die he won't even buy green bananas. That's a crazy way to live. Dare the aging process. Buy a whole bunch of green bananas. Your mind isn't old. Number 2, your humor isn't over. Keep enjoying it. I love being around older people who still see the sunny side of life. They still see things funny happening. They still can tell a great story.

0: they still enjoy a real belly laugh. You look fabulous when you laugh. And it takes years off of you. Helps clean out some of the lines on your faces. And some of you would do well to cultivate a better sense of humor. Did I say something wrong? Maybe so. Your humor isn't over. Keep developing it. Keep enjoying it. Number three, your strength isn't gone. Keep using it. Don't let yourself get crippled up, if you will. If affliction comes and you can't hold it back, that's obvious. And certainly, we care about that, and we want you to find assistance any way you can. And we are increasingly more sensitive, I'm glad to say, of those who have disabilities. But most of us don't, thank the Lord. Quit addressing every ache and pain. Quit talking about how weak you're getting and how others will have to do this for you. You keep doing it. My physician friend for so many years made the mistake of telling an 84-year-old woman who had just ran 5 miles, he said to her at the next checkup, he said, "You know, take it easy. You don't have to run 5 miles." A week and a half later, she died. And he said to me at the memorial service, "I'll never again tell a patient to take it easy." Step up. Step up. Take the stairway. Don't always take the elevator. Walk out into life and travel and accept the challenges that life throws at you. You become increasingly more in demand. Your strength isn't gone. Keep using it. Here's a fourth. Your opportunities haven't vanished, so keep pursuing them. There are people all around you who could use an encouraging word, an affirming note, a phone call that says, "I love you and believe in you and I'm praying for you." So go there. Opportunities have not vanished. Don't allow yourself to get crowded in and closed in so that all the blinds stay pulled and all the doors stay locked and you live in the terror of somebody taking advantage of you. What a dreadful way to live. Without removing any of the need for necessary safety, don't live your life facing and thinking only of the dangers. If you do, you'll never leave your neighborhood. Opportunities haven't vanished. Keep pursuing them. Fifth is obvious. Your God is not dead. Keep serving and seeking Him. You'll find the living God is ageless. We always picture Him as an old man with white hair blowing wind out of the north, but that's not God. The Lord Jesus is timeless. One of the things we'll be impressed with when we're with Him is this incredible condition in which He is living His life. Take care of yourself. Keep up those good habits of health. Don't think it's not important. Job pulled through all of this and lived even another 140 years. And I read nothing of his being somehow set aside. 10 kids will do that to you, if nothing else. That'll keep you hopping. Came across a piece. "Lord, thou knowest better than I know myself that I am growing older and will someday be old. Keep me from getting talkative and particularly from the fatal habit of thinking I must say something on every subject and on every occasion. Release me from the craving to try and straighten out everybody's affairs. Keep my mind free from the recital of endless details. Give me wings to get to the point. I ask for grace enough to listen to the tales of others' pains. Help me endure them with patience. But seal my lips on my own aches and pains. They are increasing, and my love of rehearsing them is becoming sweeter as the years go by. I dare not ask for improved memory, but for a growing humility and a lessening cocksureness when my memory seems to clash with the memories of others. Teach me the glorious lesson that occasionally I may be mistaken. keep me reasonably sweet. Isn't that a great line? I do not want to be a saint. Some of them are so hard to live with. But a sour old woman or man is one of the crowning works of the devil. Make me thoughtful but not moody, helpful but not bossy. With my vast store of wisdom, seems a pity not to use it. But thou knowest, Lord, I want a few friends at the end. Give me the ability to see good things in unexpected places and talents in unexpected people. And give me, Lord, the grace to tell them so. I wish for all of you a full life that's marked not by living happily ever after, impossible, but satisfied, fulfilled, challenged, useful, godly, balanced, reasonably sweet. Reasonably sweet. I'm going to draw two more messages from Job. One will be what Job teaches us about ourselves. That's next time. And following that, what Job teaches us about our God. Then I promise we'll end the series. Bow with me, will you please? Could it be that the reason you are finding it elusive, this pursuit of a dream or remaining reasonably sweet, that you simply don't have a Savior? Here you are at this age, lived all these years, however old you may be, and you've never come to the cross. My, what a gap. No wonder life's getting more tedious and you're becoming more negative. You're lost. You're lost. Spiritually unborn. But there's a remedy. There's a remedy. We sang about it in the hymns and the songs. He is our strength when we are weak. He is the treasure that we seek. He is our all in all. That's Christ. I invite you to Him. Just turn it over to Him. Bring all the stuff of your life, and He has a wonderful way. Like restoring Job, He'll restore you, forgive you, give you a future. Come to Him today, won't you? Thank you, Lord, for lessons learned within the lines and between the lines of your inspired word. Thank you for truth to live by and to die by and to age with and to pass along. Thank you for our friend Job. It's like he's almost become a member of our family. Thank you for his model. Thank you for coming back to him with such words and deeds of assurance. Thank you for blessing him like no one else in his day. We find hope there, Lord, and reason to go on. We love you, and we say again, you are our all in all. For when even our father and mother fail us, the Lord will take us up. And weeping may endure for the night, but joy comes in the morning. Those who sow in sorrow and tears will reap in joy. I pray for my friends today who hear these words, who've never come to the Savior, or they've come and they've drifted. They've let the old nature take over. I pray that you'd cleanse them and free them and give them renewal and hope, that they might become one of those treasured aging people we need more of in this old world that's lost its way. And now unto him who has guarded us from stumbling and who can present us faultless before the presence of his joy with exceeding joy. To the only wise God, our dear Savior, be glory and majesty, dominion and power, both now and forever. In Jesus' dear name, we pray. And everyone said, Amen.
1: 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Chuck Swindoll reminds us that on this earth, no one lives happily ever after. Yet there can be fulfillment, purpose, and blessing from the hand of God. 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They said, Dear Pastor Swindoll, though we've never met, I felt compelled to write to you. 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Wow, that is so beautifully said. You know, when you give, you're coming alongside brothers and sisters in Christ, just like this woman, offering clarity, conviction, and encouragement. 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So what does the book of Job actually teach us about ourselves? I'm Bill Meyer. Chuck Swindoll answers that question Tuesday on Insight for Living.

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5: American Family News, I'm Rusty Pugh. An update on the nor'easter that hit the East Coast this weekend. Britta Merwin is in New Jersey with the details.
6: High tide is at 9 a.m. here in Manasquan, New Jersey, and it's the first high tide that the forecast is not calling for Back Bay flooding. Some areas didn't even drain out between low tide and high tide, meaning that many neighborhoods were completely surrounded by water. Thankfully, those homes built up. But as you can imagine, residents were stuck inside their homes for a few days. By the way, this past weekend, the peak crest with the Back Bay flooding here in Manasquan got over 7.5 feet. So we made the top five list, unfortunately. Some of the storms beating out the tidal flooding that we experienced here on the Jersey Shore, Irene and Sandy, both of those storms significantly worse than what we felt this past weekend.
5: Less than a week after welcoming Chinese President Xi Jinping to Washington, President Trump is meeting with leaders in the AI world to discuss regulation. Mark Meredith has the story from Washington.
7: The White House is making artificial intelligence a top priority, hosting some of the biggest names in tech. Late Sunday, the president said he was dining with the CEO of Anthropic, the makers of the AI chatbot Claude. The CEO surprised some here in Washington earlier this month when he called for a slowdown in AI growth. Anthropic, which has faced headwinds in getting government contracts, has warned AI could become too powerful too quickly. But the president says he's worried regulating it now will give China the upper hand.
5: The attorney for the lone holdout juror in Lindsey Clancy's murder trial is pushing back on a claim that his client refused to follow the law, telling Fox News host Kayleigh McEnany that the juror had no doubt about his decision. Michael Desronville was the lone holdout after 7 days of deliberations in Clancy's trial. 11 jurors, mostly women, were prepared to find the former labor and delivery nurse not criminally responsible for killing her 3 children, while Desronville held out for a conviction. Judge William Sullivan declared a mistrial September 4th. Attorney Edward Palczyk was asked this question by Kayleigh McEnany.
8: So what do you say to the women who did show up and say this is a moment for women's rights and to start a conversation on postpartum depression?
9: Wrong. This is not that moment. And I think this is a good time to say this. And if there's one thing that people take away from this interview, I want it to be this. And this is what Michael believes. This trial was really about three innocent children who were murdered and had no voice. And although Michael followed the law and followed the evidence, Michael wanted these three innocent children who never had a chance to have a voice, have a legacy, and to be remembered.
5: A conservative columnist says it shouldn't surprise us that acceptance of socialism has topped 40%. Chad Groening has more.
10: A new survey by the Gallup organization shows that 43% of Americans view socialism positively, marking the first time this figure has exceeded 39% in Gallup's polling since 2010. And among Democrats, a whopping 65% gave socialism a thumbs up. 45% of independents give socialism a positive rating, and even 15% of Republicans. Robert Knight is a columnist for The Washington Times.
11: This shouldn't surprise us, given that the public schools have been churning out pro-socialist curricula for the last few decades while parents have been asleep. Kids are ignorant of socialism's real track record, and that socialism causes misery and tyranny for the many and power and riches for the few, top of the system.
10: But Knight says many fans of socialism grow up when they get out of college and face the real world.
11: They suddenly realize that the government may not be their friend after all. In fact, the government wants a big slice of their earnings, and they have a new understanding of socialism as a confiscatory system backed by government power that takes from some, gives to others in the name of equality. Socialism eventually ends up having to enforce itself with tyranny, with arms.
10: I'm Chad Groening.
5: 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I'm Rusty P.
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14: Hi, my name's Steve Loy. I'm pastor at Spruce Creek Baptist Church. I am so blessed to be with you this morning. I'm going to be coming from Philippians chapter 1. Today, we're going to look at three things we can do for our church. I love my church. I love being the pastor. And I love what Paul tells the church at Philippi here. He shares with them a few important things that I'd like to pass on to each of us today. We see in chapter 1, verse 3, it says, I thank my God upon every remembrance of you, always in every prayer of mine, making request for you all with joy for your fellowship in the gospel from the first day until now, being confident of this very thing, that he who has begun a good work in you will complete it until the day of Christ. I believe we can see a lot of things here in these verses, but I'd like to look at three things as members of churches throughout the Daytona area. I would encourage us to do three things. I want us to see, first of all, Paul is here talking to the church, and he also is referring to, as it shares here, the bishops and deacons in verse 1, and I love how he starts here, I thank my God upon every remembrance of you. I want to encourage us today, as we go through our day, let's remember our church and all the things, maybe that sermon that you heard or maybe those things that they do for you. I wanted to just encourage us to thank God for that. And also, maybe even take a few minutes and maybe write a note to your pastor or write a note to someone in the church that has done something for you or something the church has done that you just want to say, hey, thanks. I'll tell you what, a word of thanks for people goes a long ways. Maybe you have that person that has been that spiritual leader or that person in your life that led you to the Lord. Sometimes it's just great to send them a note. Maybe it's the pastor. Maybe you had a message that you might want to share. But I'd encourage you to do that. As it says here, I thank my God upon every remembrance of you. Also in verse 4, it says, always in every prayer of mine, making request for you all with joy. I want to encourage us all to pray for our churches, the ones we go to. I want to encourage us to pray specifically that God can use that local body of believers to reach this city and this nation for Christ. Pray for your pastor every day as he prepares his messages, and pray for the leaders in the church. Pray for one another. I think it's so, so important, and I love how Paul puts here that he is praying for them, and I like, he says, always in every prayer, not just in some, but in every prayer. So I'd encourage us all to think a few minutes and take a few minutes today and pray for our pastor, pray for our church, pray for our leaders and those there. But it also shares with us as we continue on, for your fellowship in the gospel from the first day until now. I tell you what, remember those great fellowship, those times that we were in partnership with our church. It could have been an activity. It could have been many things. Sometimes things go on at church and it kind of gets us frustrated. And we might get frustrated with our church. And I want to challenge us to remember those great times. Just like any family, we have things that go on. And but you know what? This is the bride of Christ. And we're called to share the gospel together. So I want to encourage each of us to thank God for our churches. Thank God for our church. Thank God for our pastors. Pray for them. And remember, we're here to share the gospel together, to partner together, as the last thing verse says, being confident of this very thing, that he who has begun a good work in you will complete it unto the day of Jesus Christ. And I tell you what, God's at work in the city and in our churches. And so what God needs from us is to be a part of that and to share the gospel with people around you. I want to encourage you, if you don't have a church home, there's many in our city. I'd encourage you to find a Bible-believing church. If not, we'd love to have you at Spruce Creek Baptist Church. I hope you have a wonderful day, and may Lord bless you. And remember to pray for your church. Thank God for your church, and remember, you're part of the body of believers that share the good news of Jesus Christ. Have a great day. Lord bless. Bye-bye.

Good morning. Happy Monday. It's Lucas joining you here on the Cornerstone. That was Chris Tomlin with his song Resurrection Power. Well, it's the start of a new week. Hey, it's great to be here with you. And I just want to say we had a great fall fundraiser last week. I hope you were able to tune in for that. God has blessed us. And we just want to say thank you to all of our supporters for blessing us in that way and helping us to continue the Lord's work right here in our community.

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0: Welcome to Johnny Erickson Tada Sharing Hope. Do you remember that song, Yes, Jesus Loves Me? Well, listen to these wise words from Johnny that start with a story about that song, but go on to include so much more.
1: Elizabeth Elliot tells the story of a little girl who, instead of doing her household chores, decided that she should spend that hour practicing on the piano. She sat on the bench, proudly plunking away on the keys, Yes, Jesus Loves Me. Her mother called from the other room, reminding her daughter of her duties, but the girl continued to happily fill the house with the melody of praise. Now, here's the question. Was this child's playing rewarded? Did her mother commend her? Was her mother pleased? Not at all, because songs of praise lose their meaning when offered out of disobedience. And we are not unlike that child at the piano. We are, in fact, like Saul, who, after a big battle, disobeyed God by keeping the best of the Amalekites' oxen and sheep to enhance his sacrifices to the Lord. And just like King Saul, we try to justify our disobedience with a show of religion. But you know what God says about that? The prophet told Saul in 1 Samuel chapter 15, he said, Does the Lord delight in burnt offerings and sacrifices as much as in obeying the voice of the Lord? To obey is better than sacrifice, and to heed is better than the fat of rams. It's a lesson that child at the piano should have heeded. God says that to obey is better than to sacrifice. That is, first do what God tells you to do before you give something you are convinced will please Him. Because God finds no pleasure in any gift when it's offered from a heart that clings to willful sins, especially sin that we try to justify. And we are so good. We're so devious at doing that. We're so clever when it comes to justifying ourselves. We remain in an evil trade, thinking that then we can earn more to give to the Lord. We hold on to a small but corrupt habit with the excuse that we balance it out with faithful attendance at prayer meeting and choir rehearsal. We remain in a questionable relationship, insisting that it energizes our spiritual walk with Christ. But it's all ram fat. Now, here is the interesting thing about King Saul and his disobedience. The truth is, the sheep and the cattle from the Amalekites really were a better breed. Those animals would have made for a so-called better sacrifice. Back then, the fat of a healthy ram sacrificed on the altar, that was a worthy sacrifice. For that matter, at any other time, the little girl's piano rendition of Jesus Loves Me would have been sweet music to her mother's ears. In the same way, giving more to the Lord is a wonderful thing, and faithful attendance at prayer meeting is to be admired. But all of it is ram fat when offered through disobedience.
0: So, friend, let's listen to the prophet Samuel's word to you today. To heed God is better than the fat of rams. Or in other words, to obey is far better than anything else you might bring to the Lord. Be quiet for a moment and let the Spirit scrutinize your offerings as of late to Jesus. Think about your relationships. Are they pure? Is there something you'd be ashamed of if it were found out, yet you try to quiet your guilt by filling your house with worship music? What is the Holy Spirit whispering to you right now? Is there any ram fat that you're trying to present to God? Obedience is much more of a holy thing to offer God than anything else, no matter how pleasing it seems. Oh, Jesus, help us all to remember this.
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0: There's a new song from Ren Collective called Evergreen. Forrest Frank is coming up next with Thankful, and we got one of Bill's picks on the way as well.
1: I've got so much to be thankful for. 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

Loving the Outcome with I'm Not Lucky, I'm Blessed. Hey, we got Peter Burton coming up next with So Long, Aaron Shoust with Ever Be, and more of your favorites are still to come, so keep it tuned right here.

0: Did you bring baggage into your marriage? Hi, I'm Chuck Bentley with My Money Life from Crown. My wife and I did. We got married our senior year in college almost 48 years ago. When the baggage we brought with us was opened, incorrect philosophies about money flew out in all directions. They held us in bondage until we united under God's philosophy of money. Now, most of the financial problems you hear about today deal with behavior, and a lot of counseling revolves around behavior modification. But most financial problems are not how you behave with money. It's what you believe about money. In other words, your financial condition is not the problem. It's the financial lie that caused the problem. Paul told the Romans, "Don't be conformed to this world, but be transformed by the renewal of your mind, that by testing you may discern what is the will of God, what is good and acceptable and perfect." People can change their methods, plans, and techniques of handling money, but their real need is transformation. Good beliefs produce good behavior. When our belief system is transformed, our minds are unified, and the fruit we produce in marriage will bless each other and the world. Once you believe what God says about money, you can develop a biblical philosophy of your finances. Dietrich Bonhoeffer expressed his philosophy like this: "Earthly goods are given to be used, not to be collected. Hoarding is idolatry." 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If you need encouragement to wisely manage your finances, check out Crown's Budget Coaching Program. 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
1: Our Bible verse today is found in the Psalms. "For the word of the Lord is upright, and all his work is done in faithfulness. He loves righteousness and justice. The earth is full of the loving kindness of the Lord." That was Psalm 32, verses 4 and 5. This is WJLU New Smyrna Beach and WJLH Flagler Beach.

Here's a song I haven't heard in a while. Colton Dixon with Through All of It. That's a great one. Hey, it's Lucas joining you here in your Monday morning. Happy Monday to you. We're coming down towards the end of the month of September, and wow, is the weather sure showing it. I think it's supposed to be record cool temperatures this morning. So, yeah, we're coming up on the colder weather. Are you excited for the cold weather coming later this year? It's supposed to be a really cold winter. Personally, I'm not thrilled about it. But I am excited because that means the holidays are coming up upon us, and I do love that. Here's Stephen Curtis Chapman with Believe Me Now. Stay tuned right here on The Cornerstone.

0: 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This is different. It inspires me to keep going.
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0: Thanks, Antique Man, for being a sponsor of The Cornerstone. 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
1: Read the room is good advice, especially before telling a long story while everyone else is trying to leave. It's good spiritual advice too. Pay attention to who has gone quiet, who keeps getting interrupted, who may be smiling but doesn't seem quite themselves. 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Sometimes love begins before a word is spoken, simply by seeing the person everyone else passed by. 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

beautiful song with a great message from Phillips Craig and Dean. It's called Nothing to Prove. Hey, we got Christ for the Nations coming up next with Glory to the King. Stay tuned for John Reddick and more of your favorites.

0: Here's a Renewing Your Mind Minute with Dr. R.C. Sproul.
1: The Father judges no one. Now you read that verse and you might walk out of here saying, well, the Bible says God doesn't judge anybody. Or it doesn't say that. It says the Father doesn't judge. Why doesn't the Father judge? Because the Father has delegated the task of judging the world to the Son, that all should honor the Son just as they honor the Father. He who does not honor the Son does not honor the Father who sent him. We live in a country that says you can believe in anybody you want to, that we all worship the same God, that you can reject Jesus and still have the Father. No. You cannot honor the Father without honoring the Son. And the Father has appointed a day where he will judge the world by the Son.
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0: We know the Lord speaks to us through His Word, but Dr. Tony Evans says that's not the only way the Lord communicates with us. He'll tell us about another, more individual method today as we spend 2 minutes with Tony.
1: In news, you have national news and you have local news, okay? The national news gives you the big picture of what's happening around the nation. The local news gives you what's happening in your community. The national weather tells you, you know, this is going in this part of the country, this part of the country. That's national. When you turn on local news, they're going to tell you what's happening in your city because they are particular about you. When you come to church, that's national news, okay? I don't know your problem. You don't know mine. That's national news. But what you need is local news. You need something that's going to talk to you in your personal situation. I'm giving you national news, but see, the Holy Spirit's job is to give you local news. It's to take the national news and apply it to your particular scenario in life so that you get personal help in your personal point of need, in your personal situation, and that can come in a myriad of ways. Somebody can give you a phone call. That can be an encouraging word. Or God can even take the national sentence and make it a local news to you. He can do that in a whole lot of ways, but you got to draw near. You can't have this occasional visitation relationship with God, because then you will not have the help you need in the situation you're in. He is your helper. It's the Holy Spirit's job to make it real, make it alive.
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1: From John 3:17, "For God did not send his Son into the world to condemn the world, but that the world through him might be saved."
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0: This is Bible Q&A with John MacArthur, Bible teacher and author of the best-selling MacArthur New Testament Commentary Series. Well, today's question takes us to the last chapter of the Bible, where we find one of God's most sobering warnings. It's Revelation 22, 18 and 19, where Jesus says, "Anyone who adds to the words of Revelation, God will add to him the plagues which are written in this book." Now, John, a listener recently told us that those words were particularly frightening to him. He remembers misinterpreting Scripture in the past and wonders if this verse, this warning, is for him. What about that? Is Revelation talking to those who unintentionally misread Scripture?
1: Well, misreading Scripture, misinterpreting Scripture is always bad, always wrong, always dangerous, because it can lead us into error. And away from the truth, obviously, whether it's intentional or unintentional, it's wrong. We must rightly divide the word of truth. And I know there are many dear people who want to understand the Bible correctly, and they're sitting under preaching and teaching that's full of error, and so they're led astray. That's why we have to examine everything that is said to us, search the Scriptures to see if these things are so. But what Revelation is warning about is not misinterpreting something, but adding to the Scripture, adding something beyond what is in Holy Scripture. That's why it comes at the very end of the entire Bible. Don't add anything to this, or the plagues written in it will be added to you. That's judgment.
0: All right, thanks, John, and thanks to you for listening today to Bible Q&A with John MacArthur. If you'd like more in-depth teaching from Revelation, visit MacArthurCommentaries.com.

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A kitchen with one light on. A workbench. A hospital parking lot. Maybe the empty passenger seat beside them where life feels different than it used to. Radio goes places a crowd cannot. It can sit quietly with someone who is not ready to talk. 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You may never meet the listener who hears the right words on the hardest drive of their week. 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

0: 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You say, what's redemption? To redeem is to pay a ransom to set somebody free. And every one of us was born as slave to sin and Satan.
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0: But on the cross, God paid the ransom and set us free to obey God. On the cross, God paid the mortgage and gave us the property. On the cross, God broke the chain and liberated us. On the cross, God bought the deeds from our taskmaster and set us free.
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4: Our word today comes from Proverbs chapter 28, verse 2. Because of the transgression of the land, many are its princes, but by a person of understanding and knowledge, stability will be prolonged. Well, in light of the recent threats on Donald Trump's life, what can we learn from this moment? Well, the Word of God offers a clear warning about the consequences of a nation and what they face when it chooses its own path instead of God's. When a society elevates lies above truth, instability and chaos inevitably follow. Leaders are constantly shifting, driven by violence or the whims of a restless population. These are signs of a nation that has lost its moral compass, its spiritual way. The warning signs are clear, my friends. America is on a course toward greater instability and violence unless we return to truth. That journey back begins with repentance among God's people. Our future, our family, our nation hangs in the balance.
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3: From Joshua 1:8, this book of the law shall not depart from your mouth, but you shall meditate in it day and night, that you may observe to do according to all that is written in it. For then you will make your way prosperous, and then you will have good success. 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

Hi, I'm Johnny Erickson Tata. You know, there are many things that strike me about John chapter 9, the story of the man who was born blind and received healing from Jesus. But what's most striking is the way the story opens. Because when the 12 disciples first encounter the blind man, they offer no kind word to him, no greeting. They didn't even give him coins. Instead, they set up a tribunal, asking Jesus, who sinned here, the blind man or his parents? Can you imagine how that made this blind man feel? To them, he was nothing more than a chalkboard for a lesson on sin. Oh, but not to Jesus. Jesus is the only one who treated the blind man with respect, dignity, and compassion. Whether or not a person's sin has caused his misfortune is not the point. The point is, here's a damaged individual who needs a Christ-like compassionate response. Will you give that today? I sure hope you will.

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1: Worry likes to charge interest on trouble that has not happened. 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Do what faithfulness requires today. Leave tomorrow in the hands already holding it. 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
1: After the decisions to ban prayer and Bible reading in schools, someone observed that kids were going to have to go to a hotel just to read a Bible. That reference was to the long-standing ministry of the Gideon's Organization to place a Bible in every hotel and motel room in America. There are still some countries in the world today where the Bible is banned, where people would love the opportunity to own or have access to God's Word. We should remember the words of the American founding father, Patrick Henry, who said, "The Bible is worth all the other books which have ever been printed." This is David Jeremiah encouraging you to get on the road to new life. 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
3: 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"For the word of the Lord is upright, and all his work is done in faithfulness. He loves righteousness and justice. The earth is full of the loving kindness of the Lord." That was Psalm 32, verses 4 and 5. 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
3: 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Like, come on, let's get going. Have some, like, feeling and emotion about this thing.
4: So why are we talking about this?
3: Because I think we all do this. 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And yet, I think God has shaped me through what I considered a weakness. Now I would say the things that most irritated me about you have again become my favorite things. Because if you were like me, it would be too intense.
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0: Jeremiah 29:11 says, "For I know the plans I have for you, plans to give you hope and a future." 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

Oh, that is unspoken. And walk with me here at the Cornerstone on this Monday, September 28th. And you certainly walked with us for our great big fall fundraiser. 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This is Cornerstone Music with a Message. I'm Elaine. Thank you so much for being with us on this afternoon. I've got my big thermos of hot water with me, so let's get started.

That is Casting Crowns and Oh My Soul here at the Cornerstone. And we are looking now to our church leaders. When you were at services yesterday, did you find out about upcoming events going on at your church? Just send them to us at WJLU at WJLU.org, and we will certainly share them on the air and on our events page at WJLU.org.

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What a great song, For Him and Surrender, here at the Cornerstone Music with a Message. I'm Elaine, and a great big thank you to all our business sponsors who said, hey, we want to be with you another year here at the Cornerstone. 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We need you so much. You make it all possible so the Cornerstone can continue each and every day, bringing the truth of Christ with our music and Bible teaching with a message.

0: Hi, I'm Todd Nettleton, and this is the Voice of the Martyrs Radio. 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To express their faith publicly was dangerous, so Paolo baptized the family at a hidden river at the break of dawn. 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Church members rebuilt their simple church structure, but it was burned down again. Pray for believers across East Africa. May their faith remain strong, and may the gospel continue to spread.
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The beautiful voice of Cece Winans, and worthy of it all here at the Cornerstone. We're in the 4 o'clock hour now. I'm Elaine with this beautiful life scripture for you. It's from John 14:1. Do not let your hearts be troubled. You believe in God, believe in me also. It's your Cornerstone.

0: This is John MacArthur with another edition of Portraits of Grace. Though you have not seen him, you love him. And though you do not see him now, but believe in him, you greatly rejoice with joy inexpressible and full of glory. That wonderful verse expresses the wonder of our fellowship with Christ. Even though we don't see him, we enjoy fellowship with him that could be only built on love, trust, and obedience. Enjoying fellowship with Christ is one of the supreme privileges of your Christian life. Strengthen and enrich that fellowship by learning from his word and relying on his spirit. As you do, you'll learn to love and trust Christ more deeply and to obey all his commands. What a privilege. This is John MacArthur, looking forward to bringing you more Portraits of Grace.
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And you are listening to the Cornerstone Music with a message on this Monday, September 28th. Thank you so much for being with us today. And thank you so much for being part of our great big fall fundraiser. And we talk about the fundraiser in the October newsletter, just some of the feelings that we have on the inside about what we're doing on the outside, which is blessing our family of listeners every single day with the truth of Christ. 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You will love them.

Life has a way of handing out names. Successful, disappointing, difficult, too much, not enough. Sometimes the name came from somebody else. Sometimes it came from one bad decision. And sometimes you've repeated it so long, it started sounding like the truth. But God does not identify you by the worst moment in your story. In Christ, failure is not your name. Shame is not your name. Forgotten is not your name. You are known. You are loved. You are someone mercy came looking for. Grace tells the truth about sin, then tells a greater truth about what Jesus has done with it. So be careful which name you answer to today. The loudest voice is not always the one with authority. Let the one who made you tell you who you are. The Cornerstone, part of your mix, part of your life.

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I'm Elaine, and I hope that you had a wonderful weekend and you're having a wonderful start of the work week this week. And thank you once again for being a part of our big fall fundraiser. You know, radio may be what carries the signal, but it's people like you who make the Cornerstone possible. It's listeners like you who keep this ministry moving forward, and so we thank you for all of your contributions from last week.

0: When you read a story, you generally start at the beginning and go from there.
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2: Oh, I read that book and
1: don't tell me anything. I want to find out for myself.
0: It's important to read a novel from start to finish so you get the whole plot. But a lot of times we miss the plot of the Bible. We skip around from book to book and chapter to chapter without appreciating the Bible's dramatic flow. The Word of God tells one grand story that has a beginning and a conclusion. It's the amazing story of redemption. We can get a lot of meaning out of individual chapters and verses, but sometimes we need to step back

0: the big picture. You need to see how the parts of the Bible support the entire plot. If you haven't done it in a while, think about tackling the Bible from cover to cover. You'll love getting the grand panoramic view of God's great redemptive plan. With Seeking Him, I'm Nancy DeMoss Wagmuth.
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3: 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Hi, I'm Rob West with today's Faith and Finance Minute. In this verse, John makes love practical. 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
1: Our Bible verse today is found in the Psalms. For the word of the Lord is upright, and all his work is done in faithfulness. He loves righteousness and justice. The earth is full of the loving kindness of the Lord. That was Psalm 32, verses 4 and 5. This is WJLU New Smyrna Beach and WJLH Flagler Beach.
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4: For American Family News, I'm Robert Thornton. The United Kingdom is investigating whether or not suspects involved in an alleged plot on a military base used by the U.S. have any ties to Iran or Russia. The U.K. has since released the suspects on cashless bail. President Donald Trump spoke with reporters and gave his reaction to their release.
5: I'm surprised that they released them. I wouldn't have done that. Look, they've been very good. They worked with us very closely. We know everything about them. We would not have released them.
4: Authorities have identified the five male suspects as UK nationals, but no further details have been provided. Iran is strongly denying any involvement in the plot. The Trump administration asked the Supreme Court today to let it enforce restrictions on gender manipulation procedures in federal prisons. The emergency appeal comes after lower courts blocked officials from immediately carrying out the policy adopted after an executive order from President Trump. U.S. District Judge Royce Lamberth, a Ronald Reagan appointee, ordered the government to continue providing gender manipulation procedures. Today, the United States and China released reciprocal lists of products worth about $30 billion each that will see tariff cuts from American hair products to Chinese toys in a deal expected to boost trade. The details came just days after President Xi Jinping met with President Trump in Washington in his first state visit to the U.S. since 2015. Coastal flooding, gusty winds, and heavy rainfall were still lingering along the East Coast. Fox's CB Cotton reports from New Jersey.
6: The center of the storm is now offshore in the Atlantic, but coastal flooding is still expected for some parts of the Jersey Shore. The lingering effects of the storm, coupled with the high tide, has brought these floodwaters back in. And there are other parts of the East Coast that are also expected to experience some of the storm's impacts through tonight. I'm thinking about eastern Massachusetts and Rhode Island. You'll see the storm's most noticeable remaining impacts in those places. They could get gusty winds along with some minor coastal flooding. As for here in Jersey, the worst of the storm is behind us. But over the weekend, there were heavy rains and high tides, all contributing to rising waters in low-lying neighborhoods.
4: Elsewhere, the National Weather Service says a multi-day and potentially dangerous flash flood event was getting underway across the Southwest as a strong storm system moves inland. Tropical moisture from the remnant of Hurricane Polo will be drawn into the region. A former registered nurse at Texas Children's Hospital was given the Cost of Discipleship Award. at this year's Pray Vote Stand Summit. AFN's Chris Woodward was there.
7: Vanessa Sivage, now leading the advocacy group Protecting Texas Children, sat down with Tony Perkins of Family Research Council for an interview to detail the toll she witnessed firsthand.
8: Week after week, I don't think I can fully ever encapsulate or put into words what it's like to watch young women week after week start to look like boys, and what it's like for boys to slowly start to look like girls. They are destroying the good thing that God created when he made them male and female.
7: Sivage said a turning point came when she was unknowingly asked to instruct a young patient on how to administer cross-sex hormones. That moment prompted her to contact a reporter anonymously in 2023.
8: I was devastated by that I had played a role in the gradual destruction of the body that God had so lovingly designed for him. And so it was at that moment that I decided to call a reporter, and that's when I blew the whistle anonymously.
7: The case culminated in a federal settlement. As part of the resolution, the hospital agreed to remove past public statements regarding Sivage and fund a dedicated clinic providing free medical care for individuals experiencing regret from transition procedures. The cost of discipleship award is from Family Research Council, which, along with AFA Action, puts together the Pray Vote Stand Summit. I'm Chris Woodward.
4: On Wall Street, stocks were down today. The Dow lost 347. The S&P shed 59. The Nasdaq dropped 248. West Texas Intermediate crude was around $93 a barrel. That's all our time for now. For more news, go to AFN.net. I'm Robert Thornton.

Thank you so much for being with us this afternoon. It's the 5 o'clock hour now here on the Cornerstone. I'm Elaine, and a great big happy Monday to you. Let's make it a good week.

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I'm Elaine, and our featured program here on the Cornerstone is Foundations of Truth with Dr. Timothy Mann. 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

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I'm Elaine. Stick with us because we've got some great Christian programming starting at 6 p.m. this evening with Family Life Today, and then Focus on the Family, Alistair Begg and John MacArthur. 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

0: Welcome to today's encouragement from Our Daily Bread. Accepted by God was written by Karen Huang and read by Joyce Dinkins.
1: He was the doctor who never turned away a patient, even though he himself had experienced rejection from society. In spite of Harold's outstanding record in his medical studies, no hospital in London hired him because of the color of his skin. So in 1913, he opened his own practice in his home, often treating the poor for free. Dr. Harold Moody spent his life helping those discriminated against, earning him the title Britain's Martin Luther King. Dr. Moody shows that our life need not be determined by the rejection of others. Scripture also shows us this truth in the story of Jephthah in the book of Judges. Although a mighty warrior, Jephthah was rejected by his half-brothers and driven away from their town. They told him, "You are not going to get any inheritance in our family because you are the son of another woman." Although his family rejected him, God didn't. When an enemy made war on Israel, it was Jephthah that the people turned to for help. They said, "Be our commander so we can fight the Ammonites." God used and helped Jephthah to subdue their enemy and to later lead Israel. When we're rejected by others, let's keep trusting and obeying God. It's how He sees us and what He wants us to do that matters. Today's encouragement was provided by Our Daily Bread Ministries.
2: Thank you so much for being with us today, and thank you again for being a part of our great big fall fundraiser here at the Cornerstone. I'm Elaine, and I'm heading out now, so hope you have an amazing evening. From my heart to yours, may God's love fill your home.

0: 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We're to do to others what we'd want them to do to us.
1: 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It's tough to come by, but you'll find a helpful perspective in today's edition of The Legal Alert from the Christian Law Association. 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
0: America honors and respects strong rights of private property owners, which is a really good thing. We always want our churches to have the free ability to ask someone to leave who's causing a problem. But it's important to remember these rights exist when we're going door to door for Christ, witnessing also. When distributing gospel tracts, it's not the same as soliciting. Courts have held that private residents that have a sign that says effectively anything similar to no trespassing or no soliciting must be respected by everyone. If you see such a sign hanging on an individual home, just pass it by and keep going. Failing to respect such signs can lead to a trespassing charge. We've seen that happen. You have every right to witness in America, but private property rights must be respected.
1: 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That's 888-252-1969.
2: For American Family News, I'm Robert Thornton. President Donald Trump predicts the Iran war will be won very soon. Here's Fox's Jared Halpern.
3: President Trump says U.S. and Iranian negotiators are continuing to talk through mediators.
4: As far as I'm concerned, it's going to be one way or the other. It's going to go pretty quickly.
3: Speaking to reporters in the Oval Office, President Trump says two things will happen once the war ends. Iran will never develop a nuclear weapon.
4: As soon as that war ends, inflation is going to be eradicated totally.
3: The president says gas prices will also fall, though he has suggested that may not happen until after the midterm elections. At the White House, Jared Halpern, Fox News.
2: President Trump announced a new multi-billion-dollar steel mill today in hopes of bringing manufacturing back to the U.S. When asked by reporters in the Oval Office why the project is so important, the president said it has a lot to do with the military.
4: We have a military that's very powerful. And there are certain products you have to make. Steel is one of them. You need it for your planes, your army tanks. You need it. We have a lot of things we don't have to make ourselves.
2: The new steel project will take iron from a plant in Milwaukee, making the materials 100% American-made. Five young British men arrested on explosives and terror charges near a U.S.-operated Air Force base in England were released on bail today. And counterterror detectives said they were investigating multiple lines of inquiry, including whether there is a link to Iran. The men were detained early yesterday after three vans were spotted in the countryside near a UK-owned base that has been used by American bombers during decades of conflicts in the Middle East, including this year's war with Iran. A retired Army four-star general says it is an alarming development that Communist China provided Iran with the means to accelerate the development of its ballistic missiles to overwhelm Israeli defenses. More from AFN's Chad Groney.
5: There have been more than a few raised eyebrows about the lavish reception President Trump made for Xi Jinping during his visit to Washington last week. Trump even personally greeted the communist leader on the airport tarmac. And Trump has announced that he plans another meeting with Xi in China in November, amid disturbing reports that China has been aiding Iran in their strikes on U.S. targets. In an interview on the Fox News Channel, retired Army four-star General Jack Keane said no one should be surprised at this cooperation.
6: During the Biden administration, China, Russia, Iran, and North Korea decided to work together because they thought American leadership was weak. There were opportunities and because of the vulnerabilities. And with Iran, they're receiving support from all three countries as well, China being one of them.
5: Keane says U.S. and Israeli intelligence revealed an alarming development.
6: China moved solid fuel for ballistic missiles to Iran and thousands of components to accelerate the development of ballistic missiles. And those missiles were being developed at a rate that alarmed our intelligence services. The Israelis and their major cities, Iron Dome was not going to be able to protect them to the degree to keep the casualties down, and it would exceed our ability to protect U.S. bases. That was alarming.
5: Keane says that proved to be one of the reasons we went to war.
6: And I wish we had emphasized it actually more at the time. What happened here is China played a role in that decision. We shouldn't be surprised by this, and we have every right to push back on it.
5: I'm Chad Groening.
2: The Texas Attorney General is investigating Blue Cross Blue Shield Insurance over claims of denials and delays of urgent care. More from Fox's Kristen Goodwin.
7: Texas Attorney General Ken Paxton says the investigation will focus on Blue Cross Blue Shield of Texas's approval and denial of medically necessary claims, noting it will determine whether claims are denied without adequate review or whether the company engages in any other unlawful practices. The Republican noting the probe comes after a string of consumer complaints. Paxton, who is running for U.S. Senate in Texas, saying in a statement, Blue Cross Blue Shield has a responsibility to put patients before profits and ensure that Texans receive the care they need, adding, I will wage a relentless legal battle against any insurance company that fails to protect health and safety of Texans. Kristen Goodwin, Fox News.
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9: So job one for every Christian parent is what?
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9: We've got a doctor in the house. Dr. Colin Outerbridge?
11: Yeah, Outerbridge. Outer like space, bridge like the Golden Gate.
9: And you are a doctor in what we're talking about today.
11: Yeah.
9: Talk about your dissertation.
11: My wife and I planted a church a couple of years ago with a real passion and desire to reach the next generation. And we wanted to learn a bit about what the research shows that the next generation is looking for in a kind of community and a kind of church. And so we decided to focus that effort, not just in planting a church, but also by understanding academically, what does the next generation need? And so I wrote my dissertation on looking at unchurched and de-churched Gen Z communities across the country. And we identified some key characteristics that would be helpful in connecting them to the good news of Jesus.
10: Colin, were you surprised when you were studying this, when you're going over the stats that are coming up, were you surprised at all? Or were you thinking, this is what I kind of figured?
11: Yeah, I think in my pastoral work, what we saw anecdotally was confirmed academically.
10: Okay.
11: And when the research identified these clear points of disconnection for the next generation, it was helpful in that it created a dynamic where we could think strategically about creating the kind of community that people that are still spiritual, still interested in faith, but maybe disinterested in church, might be able to find the kind of community they were looking for.
10: And are you guys, you and your wife, are you thinking about this for your kids?
9: I mean, this is personal.
11: Oh, yeah, absolutely. Yeah. We feel like we're right in the middle of it, trying to help our kids discern and navigate a new world and a new culture that is very different than the one that we grew up in. And we're trying to think about how to create the conditions where they can see and follow Jesus and know that it's not only a courageous thing to do, but the best thing to do for their life.
9: So as you think through, and I know I watched you give a series on this whole idea, but I'm guessing a lot of what you said in that series, and we're going to talk through some of those ideas, came from what you learned in your dissertation. What are some of the things you
11: Yeah.
9: That jumped out of that.
11: Absolutely. Absolutely. You know, I think there's a lot of research right now around why young people are disconnecting from church, maybe deconstructing their faith and perhaps even deconverting. But I don't find that there was a great theological framework for how parents can understand the playbook that's being utilized to lead to those types of undermining moments in faith for kids. Parents need a framework that allows them to be able to understand, discern, and put language to what's actually happening to their kids. I think it can be so disorienting, right? When your kid comes home and says, hey, I'm not sure I believe in this anymore, and they were the youth group superstar, right? Or they go to college and they say, hey, I think I'm out on faith, and you went on a mission trip with them when they were kids.
10: Yeah. And so you remember, like, they were seven and they gave their life to Jesus.
11: Exactly.
10: And now they're like, I don't even know.
11: And you have the privilege of being a part of that story. Yeah. And so I think what can happen sometimes is that parents can feel like they're getting hit by a ton of bricks with this news and with this information. And so the question that I've been asking is, what does it look like for us to get upstream? What does it look like for us to identify what's happening in the lives of our kids? So that way, as parents, we can help them navigate that in a way that's proactive as opposed to reactive.
9: Mm. So that's where the idea for the series came.
11: Yep.
9: So walk us through a little bit of, you're back in the Old Testament, you're looking at a king called Nebuchadnezzar, Babylon. Tell us where that came from.
11: One of the key things that we were discovering is as parents are responding with fear about the news that they're getting about their kid walking away from faith, we began to evaluate the scriptures and say, okay, is this new or is this old? Mm. And there's a belief that we have that the enemy, our enemy, is not a creator. Our enemy is a copycat. As we thought about that, the question then became, okay, does God give us a clue or a framework or a playbook or an insight into the strategy that the enemy is using to undermine faith? And when we came to Daniel chapter 1, what we found is that the story of Babylon and the story of Daniel really is the game plan that the enemy has been using for generations to undermine faith in young people. And so being able to clarify that and know that allowed us to begin to think about how can we put this in a practical way for families so that they have language to discern what's going on in their own home.
9: Yeah, so give us a little background on Daniel.
11: Daniel is a Hebrew boy. He's a teenager. King Nebuchadnezzar has raided Jerusalem. They have taken all of the high talent, high capacity, high potential Hebrew people and relocated them to Babylon. King Nebuchadnezzar is an expert at ending civilizations and making people Babylonian. Mm. And what we find in Daniel chapter 1 is the game plan that he used to make people that used to be one culture, his culture. And I think there's a one-to-one correlation here where if you look at the Old Testament, oftentimes Old Testament characters are archetypes for New Testament or spiritual realities. As an example, Israel is a sign of God's people. And in the New Testament, we find that we are still the people of God. Hosea is another great Old Testament example of a relationship that God has with those that are unfaithful to him, and he's still faithful. And what we find in Revelation 14 is that Babylon is used to describe the culture of the kingdom of the enemy, our enemy. And so when we look at Babylon in the Old Testament, we're actually getting a picture into the spiritual realities of how the enemy tries to accomplish his works and purposes in every generation.
9: Yeah, I mean, the title, if I'm right, was New Days, Same Old Place.
11: Yeah, New Days, Old Place, right? That's exactly what it is. New Days, Same Place.
9: What happens in Daniel is still happening.
11: 100%.
9: So walk us through it.
11: I think what we see in Daniel chapter 1, in 7 verses, are 5 key elements that our enemy uses to create a new kind of culture in the life of our kids that is antithetical to the culture of the kingdom. Imagine for a moment, these Hebrew boys are taken out of the language that they know, the community that they know, the God that they have worshiped, and they're now placed in a new city. And the goal is for Babylon to rule the entire world. That's what they want to do. And they know that they can't start a war with every single culture to pull that off. So the best way to win the world is to just make everyone Babylonian. So Nebuchadnezzar's game plan is to take these Hebrew boys and over time, basically kill their faith one generation at a time. Mm-hmm. And so we see this work itself out in Daniel chapter 1. Step number one, fictionalize the faith. Nebuchadnezzar takes a couple of articles from Israel and he places them in the place of worship that's in Babylon. And I think it's such an interesting picture that Nebuchadnezzar doesn't try to end the faith by destroying all of the figures and points of reference for the Jewish people. He knows that that would spark outrage. Instead, what he tries to do is create a dynamic where the faith of the Israelites is like the faith of any other community or part of the population.
10: So you're saying, like, in the temple, he took things out of the temple and brought them into Babylon?
11: Exactly. And the goal there is, if I create a world where you don't have to lose all of your faith, then I put you in a position where you just have to forget it. D.A. Carson has this great quote where he says, "What one generation believes, the next generation forgets, and the third generation denies."
10: Wow.
11: And so Babylon has a long-term view here. The goal is to just get you to forget. And by the time your next kin, your next generation is raised up, they'll deny the faith that once your family believed.
10: What do you think that looks like today?
11: I think it looks like minimizing the faith, fictionalizing the faith. And so I think we need to be careful. Like, when we see culture telling Old Testament stories, as an example, and spending a lot of money to make really popular movies that don't actually tell the biblical story, what ends up happening in the cultural imagination is that those stories that we hold to be true become fictional. And because we live in such a biblically illiterate culture, our young people begin to connect their imagination not to the stories of Scripture, but to whatever version the media has put out there for what that story is actually about. That's step one, because what grandma and grandpa used to believe, the next generation forgets. They don't know the true story of the Scripture, right? And then we're just one generation away from people denying that story ever being true or having any relevance.
9: Hey, Dave Wilson here to talk about the Love Like You Mean It Marriage Cruise. It's the best cruise in the world to save your marriage, help your marriage, enhance your marriage, and also have a lot of fun in the sun. Leaves out of Florida February 13th through the 20th. You're going to love it. Music, comedians, and great messages that help your marriage. And let me tell you, this thing sells out. Almost every year it's sold out, and you got to get on. So we have a promo code for you. So here's what you do. Go to Love Like You Mean It Cruise. LoveLikeYouMeanItCruise.com. 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That's one word, FAMILYLIFE. And get on this boat now and save your marriage and have a great time while you're doing it. We'll see you February 13th. So if I'm a parent and I'm trying to understand this with my own kids, what do I do? What's my strategy?
11: Yeah. So I think the strategy here is to open up conversations with your kids about what is happening. I think as we look at all of the elements that are involved in undermining faith in our kids, the key element is, what kind of question can I ask that helps a young person understand what is happening to them? So as an example, if you see a story being told about the faith that's halfway true, but not all the way true, instead of just saying, well, I guess they're telling the story, that's good enough, we should lean in as parents and say, hey, what about that story is true? And what about that story is untrue? And what's the message that the media is trying to get into your heart that might be counter to the message that God wants you to have?
10: Have you had to do that with your kids?
11: Oh yeah, absolutely. I think one of the things that we love to do with our kids is watch their shows or watch content that is connected to the world that they're in. Mm-hmm. And one of the primary things we do after we're done is we say, hey, what is the message that was being conveyed there?
10: So you're not saying we're never watching anything.
11: No, actually, we have the opposite approach. With my oldest daughter, we actually give her the aux cord, is kind of the way that they talk about it. We let her play all of the music in the car. So if I'm driving to and from practice with her, she puts on her music. And I do my best to not be judgmental about it. And that's how I know I'm getting older, because it's a little bit harder for me, right? I walk out and, you know, it's a headache and the same repetitive tune over and over again. But what I want to do is create the environment where I can ask my daughter, hey, what's the message that that lyric is trying to communicate to you? What does that tell you about your identity? Hey, is that alignment with what God says you are? Creating a framework where my daughter can discern what the message is more important than trying to create a world that she's inevitably going to step into that has a message for her. And if I haven't given her the tools to discern what is true and what is right and what is good and what is beautiful, I think I'm setting her up for failure.
9: Yeah, and in some ways, you probably know this, but if you did the opposite, which some parents, and especially Christian parents, will say, you never listen to that because it's evil and it's got, what are they going to do? They're going to listen to it in secret. Mm-hmm. It's a prescription for, okay, I won't listen to it, Mom. I won't listen to it, Dad. And they're going to run off because there's something in there. You're saying, no, I'm going to step into your world with you and have a conversation. That's key.
10: Especially as teenagers, because if they say, but why? Why can't I see the movie? Why can't I listen to that music? And if you say, because I'm the parent and because I said so, oh, you're missing this great season where you're conversing about God's word, what it means. And you're right, you're creating biblical thinkers in your home.
11: Yeah, and the research verifies that young people that hold on to faith grow up in environments where that's the very thing that happens, mm-hmm. right? And so it's not just, I think, a picture that we have, even in the Old Testament teachings about how we're supposed to relate to our kids, integrate faith into every aspect of life, connect God to everything that we're a part of and that we're doing. But it's also what research, academic research, points to as an incredibly important part of young people keeping their faith.
10: And let me just add, like if I have a 15-year-old that wants to see an R-rated movie and they're like, I need to see it, this is going to be great. I know that I'm going to say no, but I will not start out with my no off the bat. I'll just say, tell me about the movie. What are you thinking about it? And because if I'm just coming in there, no, this is so bad, just to have the conversation is really important. And I know that I'm going to say no in the long run.
11: Of course. But did we keep the conversation going?
10: Exactly. Right?
11: That's the most important piece.
9: I mean, we wrote about it in this wonderful book that's sitting right in front of you. When their teenagers live in the question. Mm-hmm. You know, it's the time to, again, we're not experts, but that's what you're doing. So, you know, here's what I was thinking. I don't know who we were talking to earlier this week, and we brought up the example. We did the opposite early when you pulled out their cassette tapes. They were cassettes back then. Whether it was Blink 182 somebody, we had the hammer.
10: We're
9: like, you are never listening to
10: this. This is me. He's talking about me.
11: Okay.
10: I overreact many times. But yeah,
9: I'm not ripping you. I did the same thing, but there were times where you're like, this is evil. This is of the devil, and we're burning it.
10: Which can be true, yeah. But the way we approach it's really important.
11: Yeah, I think you can get the same outcome.
10: Yes.
11: Yeah. Right? But the question is, what was the process to get there?
10: Exactly.
11: And the research consistently shows that as parents, we are the primary influence in the spiritual direction of the life of our child. That's what every data point clearly suggests. But the second piece is also just as valuable. The moment our kids stop talking to us because they feel like our response is not going to be one of grace or kindness, compassion, or curiosity, they don't stop thinking or questioning or wondering about faith. They just redirect those questions to someone other than you. Mm. And there's a whole entire world, there's a whole entire internet that is willing to give them answers that might direct them away from the very thing that you would have told them as parents. Mm. The question is not, will the culture influence your kid? The question is, when will the culture influence your kid?
9: Yeah.
11: And will you have a relationship with your child that allows them to know that when this is happening, they can go to you for advice and wisdom and trust that you have their best interest in mind, which is what we see even in the story of Babylon. So step one is fictionalize the faith. If I can get the faith to be not the core value, the most important thing, but just a part of your life, then eventually as generations progress, we're not gonna have to even fight that battle anymore because the faith will be forgotten and then the next generation will deny it. Mm. But the second step is gather the influencers, right? This is Nebuchadnezzar's play. He takes all of the handsome, young, smart men that are Jewish and says, bring them into my court, give them my food, dress them in my robes, and get them away from their families and from the rest of their community. Because if I can get the influencers to become Babylonian, then everyone will follow them. Mm-hmm. And Malcolm Gladwell points this out exquisitely in his book, The Tipping Point. He says, the way in which you shape culture is you don't have to get everybody to buy in. You just need to get 10% of the culture to buy in. And if you get the right 10%, the right leaders, the right influencers, you win the game. And in many ways, that's what's happening in the 21st century, right? We have an actual job called influencer that exists in the culture. And it's creating a dynamic where what people are doing on social media has a profound effect on what young people believe to be true, what young people believe to be good, what young people believe to be beautiful. When we think about where our kids are being influenced, we've got to recognize that the loudest voice in their head may not be ours. And if we've made choices to make it difficult for them to believe that we can be trusted with their questions, they will scroll and they will find an answer somewhere else.
10: Yeah. And we usually say, and you've probably heard this too, Colin, that your window of opportunity and influence in your child's life is wide open until they're around 12 to 13. And they're still listening to you, but now they're listening to a lot of other voices. So to keep that relationship open is critical, but also to know, like, around that age where your daughters are, your two oldest daughters, they're starting to hear other things and think about other things now. They probably respect you and your wife and love you guys so much, but now they're looking around deciding, what do I believe? What is my faith?
11: Yeah, and that's why having people that are not us,
10: yeah,
11: that are in their life,
10: yeah,
11: that they think are cool, that they want to hang out with, is so important. Because sometimes the most important voice in the life of my child, while it still is their parents, it also becomes the 24-year-old small group leader who my daughters think is so awesome and so cool. And what we want, right, is that 24-year-old small group leader to be saying the same thing that mom and dad would say.
10: Yes.
11: And I'm seeing this happen right now. My daughter will come home and say, Dad, you'll never guess what my small group leader said this week. I definitely think this is something I need to implement in my life. And in my mind, it's like, your mother and I have been saying this now for a year, right? 10 years. And we've learned to just smile and nod. I do also want to say kids need physical, real life friendships with people that are their age, that they're following Jesus with, some mentors that are investing and engaging in their life. And I think also we need to take responsibility as parents here to recognize that we still have influence over who influences our kids.
9: Yeah.
11: So I'll give you just an example. Our daughter, she's the only girl in her grade who does not have a smartphone. Mm-hmm. She doesn't have a phone. And we've made that decision because we still have control over the influencers in our daughter's life. And we recognize that an algorithm exists on social media to keep our daughter engaged because she's the product that businesses are trying to sell to. Mm. And so we've made this decision that our daughter's not going to have a smartphone. And she has navigated that exceptionally well. At the time that's appropriate, she'll get a dumb phone, which allows her to stay connected to us when she's playing travel sports and we need to remain connected with her and life gets a bit busier. But we're not going to allow our daughter to have her own social media account until she's 18, after we've coached her and talked through the implications of what that means.
10: What would you say to the parents that are like, what are you talking about? My kid is on me over and over, and I finally gave in. And their kids, their 11-year-old has a smartphone.
11: I think that every parent has to make the decision that they think is best for their kids.
10: Yeah.
11: We have made that decision because we see the research. We know what the research says. And handing, especially an adolescent girl, handing her a phone is like handing her a bottle full of pills that could end very, very badly. Mm. Not only is it addictive, but it's also terrible for self-image.
10: Shapes her identity.
11: It shapes identity in ways that really, really lead to negative outcomes.
10: Yeah.
11: I mean, we know of stories of families who their children were nudged into self-harm, suicidal ideation, and some have even lost their children. And when they go back and look at why, it was because of what the algorithm was telling their kids to do. Mm. Our daughter doesn't have access to a smartphone. But in many ways, the reason why she participates with this is because we're trying to create the environment where we say yes as much as possible to her around the things that really don't have that big of an impact on her life, so that when we say no, she knows that it's really for her good. Mm-hmm. So as an example, her friends think it's ridiculous that she can't have a cell phone, but we allowed her to pierce the top end of her ear at 13.
10: Yeah.
11: But here's the reason why. Her piercing the top end of her ear at 13 has no real bearing on her emotional and mental and spiritual health. but handing her a phone does. Mm. We want to create the kind of culture, especially I think with teenagers, where we're allowing the doors to be open for conversation. We're saying yes as much as possible so that when they hear no, they really do believe that the reason why they're hearing no is because mom and dad can be trusted.
10: Yeah.
9: And I just want to say, way to go, dude. You know, we're grandparents now, so we're a little ahead of, maybe a lot ahead of
11: I think a lot ahead, yeah.
10: Our kids.
9: Yeah, but I mean, it's like so many even Christian parents are just caving to the culture, not wanting to make the hard calls. Obviously, you developed over decades now a relationship with your daughters and sons where they're, again, I guarantee there's pushback, but they're trusting mom and dad because they know you have the best for them. And the goal is not that they know the greatest influencer. The goal is bigger than that. And I just want to say, parents, that's your job. That is your job. Make the hard but loving calls to raise. I mean, we started the show saying, man, I want a son who's a man of God. I want a daughter who's a woman of God someday. You got to make some calls and right now.
10: And it's not too late. I know that we can feel discouraged, like it's too late. I've already failed. It's never too late. God's always in it and he can always come through. This has been a great conversation with Colin Outerbridge.
9: Yeah, and we've got a great resource for you that helps you with next generation faith. It's our No Perfect Parents online course.
10: Or you can even get our book, No Perfect Parents, because it really does talk about next generation faith.
9: Yeah, so go to familylifetoday.com and click on the link in the show notes. And we'll see you tomorrow with Colin. 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
18: Now God doesn't grade on the curve. God doesn't just give A for effort. And God will not overlook sin. Put it down big, plain, and straight. God will not overlook sin. You know, there are people who say, well, God's too good to punish sin. You've got it backward. God is too good not to punish sin. If you had to go through all the lectionaries and dictionaries of the world to get a word that would describe God and put it in one word, of course, that would be impossible. But if you had to choose one word above all other words, it would be the word holy. Holy means that God never has, God never can, God never will overlook sin. All sin must be punished. If God overlooked sin, God would topple from His throne of holiness. God would cease to be a righteous God. Put in your margin Romans chapter 3, verse 23. For all have sinned and come short of the glory of God.
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20: Welcome, everyone, to Family Talk. 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
21: Well, welcome to Family Talk. I'm Roger Marsh. Have you ever had someone ask you why you believe what you believe about Jesus Christ, and then found yourself struggling to give a solid answer in return? Well, guess what? You're not alone. But in 1 Peter chapter 3, we are told to always be prepared to give an answer to everyone who asks about the hope that we have, and to do so with gentleness and respect. Well, on today's Family Talk broadcast, you're going to hear a really remarkable conversation. Dr. Dobson sat down with a panel of biblical experts to explore the evidence behind our faith. You're going to hear from Lee Strobel, Alex McFarland, Josh McDowell, Dr. Erwin Lutzer, Dr. Frank Turek, Dr. David Noble, and Dr. Gary Habermas. These are men who've spent their lives searching the scriptures for truth and answers, and some of them came to Christ as skeptics. Together, they will unpack the historical proof for the reliability of God's Word, the reality of the resurrection, and why apologetics matters for the next generation. So let's join Dr. Dobson now, along with this incredible panel, for today's edition of Family Talk.
20: Josh, what is the evidence that demands a verdict?
22: First of all, whenever you discuss Christ that claims to deity and the resurrection, you have to look at the scriptures. Are they true? Are they historically accurate and reliable? I had to answer two questions as a non-believer. Is what I have today what was written down, or has it been changed? What people didn't like, they took out. What they did like, they put in. The second question I had to answer, and anyone has to answer, was what was written down true? On the first question, now this is just being brief. On the first question, whenever you compare anything in history, you apply an historiography. A part of any major historiography, a good one, the study of authenticity of history, is a bibliographical test. Literature of antiquity is written on material that would perish, and therefore they'd have to copy it over and over and over again. And so you ask two questions. One, what is the distance from the original to the closest copy of any literature, not the Bible or anything else? With the New Testament, we go back within 60 to 70 years. The average of any other literature is about 900 to 1,000 year gap. Second, you ask the number of manuscripts, and this is what I didn't know. The more manuscripts you have, the easier it is to reconstruct the original and see if it's accurate, if it's reliable, if anything's been added or taken away. The average in history, Thucydides, many people consider the most accurate historian, 8 manuscripts. Herodotus, 8 manuscripts. Sophocles, 193. Aristotle, Poetics, 49. Of the New Testament, we now have over 24,000 manuscripts, and probably it looks like now a discovery of another 5,000 and over 50,000 portions. The number two manuscript in all of history is the Iliad by Homer with 643 manuscripts.
20: How many prophecies are there in the Old Testament that were fulfilled in Jesus?
22: I would say there's about 200 and some major prophecies with about 130 ramifications. In other words, a prophecy was made and then later it was added to.
20: The probabilities of that occurring by chance are zero, aren't they?
22: Yes, there's about 333 prophecies the average person say were all fulfilled in Christ.
20: Lee, you told us that you were an atheist, you were a journalist.
0: Right.
20: And you looked into this question.
0: Oh, absolutely.
20: Very critically. You were not looking for faith. You were looking really to satisfy yourself that it wasn't true.
0: Yeah, right? When I was a journalist at the Chicago Tribune, I ran into all kinds of nutcases who would claim to be God. I mean, I would, you know, I investigated some mental hospitals and things. I found all kinds of folks like that. So anybody can claim to be God. The question is, can you back it up? And Jesus backed it up, because he returned from the dead. And we have the evidence of the empty tomb that everybody in the ancient world admitted the tomb was empty on the third day. The question was, how did it get empty? But nobody claimed the body was still in it. Secondly, we have eyewitnesses, over 515 eyewitnesses to Jesus Christ, including skeptics whose lives were transformed 180 degrees as a result of encountering the resurrected Christ. And we have early accounts. And these aren't legend that grew up many centuries later or even many, many decades later. But we have actually provided for us, recorded for us by the Apostle Paul, a creed that was recited by the earliest Christians that contains the essence of Christianity. This creed says that Jesus died. Why? For our sins, that he was buried, that he was resurrected from the dead, and then it mentions names of specific eyewitnesses who encountered Jesus and whose lives were changed as a result. This creed has been dated back by scholars from a wide range of theological belief to as early as 2 to 3 years after the life of Jesus Christ, and the beliefs that make up that creed go right back to the cross itself. So this is not mythology and legend that developed in the many centuries after the life of Jesus. This is a news flash from ancient history that can be trusted as being true.
20: Frank and David, you haven't spoken. Let's get your thoughts.
1: I want to piggyback on what Lee just said there. There's another angle to this. It helps me believe that the New Testament writers didn't make this up. It's called the principle of embarrassment. If you find something in a historical text that's embarrassing to the author or authors, it's probably true. You want to take those things out. Look at the New Testament. It's filled with embarrassing details about the authors. Think about the authors. One of the biggest for me is that they were cowards. They were rebuked. Peter was rebuked when Jesus said, "Get behind me, Satan." Now, don't you think if they were making that up, Peter would have gone over to Mark and said, "Hey, Mark, you know the part about the Lord calling me Satan? Can we leave that out?" And what about this? Where were the disciples when the tomb was discovered? They were hiding for fear of the Jews. The disciples run away. Who discovered the empty tomb? The women. Now, in a culture like that, you would never have the women discover the empty tomb if you were making up a story. Why? Because a woman's testimony was considered inadmissible in a court of law. Secondly, who wrote this down? The men. Now, would any man in here ever say that you were hiding for fear of the Jews while the women went down and discovered the empty tomb? There is no way. You would say we marched right down there, we moved that sissy Roman guard out of the way, and then we saw Jesus who congratulated us on our great faith, and then we went and we comforted the trembling women. Right? They didn't make it up. This is real.
20: David?
3: Well, the issue today for many young people is science, and basically science is king. They've been told that, and they have been told that they are Christians and therefore they're people of faith, but we're scientists and we have all the facts on our side. And what we do at the summit is the following technique. Number one, who's the father of modern science? And that turns out to be a Christian. And then we look at 41 sciences, and every one that founded those sciences is a Christian. And then we look at astronomy and archaeology and discover that those two sciences are very friendly to Christianity and the Bible. And so you can actually use this type of material and convince them that the atheist is the one who demands the faith.
23: I think it's very important to explain to young people that the average person today thinks that all the religions of the world are essentially the same and only superficially different. What we need to help them to see is that the opposite is true, that all the religions of the world are actually fundamentally different from Christianity. And this would be a good opportunity to point out, for example, on the issue of salvation. All the other religions of the world, with no exception, believe basically in works righteousness. It is only Christianity, because Jesus Christ died on that cross and paid for sinners, it is only we who can offer people eternal life freely. In fact, we say that you cannot work for it, because it has to be God's work. There is no other religion in the world that makes the claims of Jesus that we've been talking about and that actually offers people eternal life. Someone could be listening to this program today who feels alienated from God and wonders how they can approach the Almighty. Well, the answer is through Jesus and receive the free gift that he offers to everyone who savingly believes.
20: Boy, that strengthens my faith.
0: If I could just add one thing. You mentioned earlier, Dr. Dobson, that, you know, what if somebody approached Dr. Habermas and said, what evidence do you have for the faith being true? I think there are certain people like myself and Josh McDowell and others who had those kind of intellectual barriers. But there's other kinds of barriers that people have, psychological barriers, and they may not even be aware of that. Paul Vitz, who's a psychologist at New York University, has done a book in which he studies the famous atheists through history. And he found that every single one of them either had a father who abandoned them when they were young or died when they were young, or they had a terrible relationship with their father. So you go back to Camus and Sartre and Marx and Freud, and you go right down the line, or up to Madeleine Murray O'Hare, and you see this pattern. And the inability to trust and seek after a heavenly father if your earthly father has, you're holding him responsible for abandoning you, or you have a terrible relationship. So sometimes it's something as subtle as that that deters people from seeking the truth about Jesus.
20: You had an interview many years ago with Hugh Hefner.
0: Yeah. I sat down with him talking about his view of God, and he has a very vague view of God and certainly not a Christian perspective. It's pretty much indistinguishable from agnosticism, to be honest. And I asked him at one point, I said, I understand that you had a very cool and a very distant and a very detached relationship with your father. Is that true? And he said, well, yes, that's true. And I told him about the study that Dr. Vitz did about the fathers and so forth. And I said, do you think it might be possible that your inability to reach out to a heavenly father is because you had such a bad relationship with your earthly father? Could that be a reason? And he looked at me and he said, you know, I think it very well may be the reason. So here he is conceding that perhaps that is a barrier in his own, you know, quest to find out about a spiritual issue. So I think some people who don't realize that this may be a barrier, you know, when they hear about this, they may want to pause and say, well, wait a minute, is this a deterrent to me seeking after my heavenly father?
20: Josh, when you spoke in chapel, you went right to the heart of that issue, and that relationships with parents lead directly to or directly away from a commitment and an understanding and a faith in Jesus Christ. What is that connection?
22: Well, in Psalm 26, verse 3, King David said, I've been constantly aware of your unfailing love, and I've lived according to your truth. There's a direct correlation between relationships and love and engendering to believe and wanting to believe. One of the greatest barriers in a household today, our evangelical homes, is that the child does not believe in the depth of my heart, so my daddy says the resurrection is true and why indeed a Christ really, truly loves me. That becomes an emotional barrier to believing the truth. And this is across the spectrum. In today's culture, we not only need to be equipped intellectually and everything to show that it's credible, that it's true, we must be able to show that it's relationally relevant. Because if we don't, Jim, many will walk away. But the problem today is coming to church, well, it's all experience, it's feelings and emotions. Show it's relationally relevant. But if you can't show it's credible, then you'll have kids living New Age and calling it biblical Christianity.
20: That is so significant to us as Christians, because what that really means is that those of us who would give our lives for Christ and are doing the best we can within our own limitations to serve him, and we have these little children growing up around our feet, the probabilities of losing them and them not following in our footsteps is greatly increased if we're too busy to build those relationships. I think you can love a child immeasurably and you don't get around to showing it to him or her. And this relates directly to what I consider to be our primary responsibility as parents, which is to lead our children to the feet of Jesus.
4: You know, Dr. Dobson, years ago, Edith and Francis Schaeffer wrote that the family is the church in miniature. It is in the family that a child first learns lessons about rights, responsibilities, reward, and punishment. It is in the home that the child forms their first impressions of God. And it's no accident, no secret, that the home and the church have been under attack. And so if ever there were a time for every individual Christian, churches corporately, to be at their best, to be vigilant, to be absolutely representing Jesus on a consistent, daily, personal basis, this is the time, this is the hour for the home, the church, individual believers to be at their best.
20: What other aspect of this apologetics topic should we address while I've got this marvelous panel here?
1: Dr. Dobson, I just wanted to say, piggybacking on what Josh said, that he mentioned, it may have been over lunch, that

0: Apologetics is so important. You have to know not only what you believe, but why you believe it. And that's why everybody here on the panel, I think, is so important, because that's what we're trying to do.
1: Let me take that a step further. There's a step further in apologetics here in truth. You got to know what you believe and why you believe it. But I believe, biblically, a conviction is more than that. It's experiencing it.
0: Mm-hmm.
1: Especially today. See, almost every one of us in this room, people listening now, the adults, in our mindset, the way we were raised, the way we were trained, if it is true, it will work. Our kids do not think that way. They do not process truth that way. Almost every single kid processes this way. If it works, it is true. And if they don't see that it works, you can have some of the greatest arguments in all the world, and they'll walk away. They've got to know what they believe, why they believe it, and experience it in their life. 89% of born-again church kids will say, you know something is true if it works.
0: Mm-hmm. Lying works. I mean, I'm going in apologetic mode here, Josh. Lying works, and it's not true.
1: That's so right. That's why you got to be able to show it's credible and relationally relevant.
0: Right.
1: That's why it's not either or, it's both. It's relationships and truth.
2: For the last few decades, I was pretty surprised. I came from a skeptical viewpoint to Christianity, too. I told my mother after my grad work that I was very close to becoming a Buddhist. I was enamored by this question of doubt. I've been studying the doubt subject for about 30 years, and lately we've been testing this with a clinical psychologist friend of mine, and about 80%, as nearly as we can tell, about 80% of all Christians who doubt, this also works with unbelievers, the majority of people who doubt not for factual, but for emotional reasons.
1: That's right.
2: And so if we don't have something that melds the head and the heart, you don't get through. But there's something else there. You just don't not get through. As in evangelism, they don't keep what they first committed themselves to. So if you come for emotional reasons, as already has been mentioned, you reject for emotional reasons. But the majority of people who ask questions ask what if questions in spite of the data. It's what if it's false. All these religions in the world, what if we miss the boat? You have all these facts, but what if we miss the boat? So part of this is not just knowing what you believe, but it's a discipline. It's having the discipline to train your thoughts and your feelings to follow the data.
3: Dr. Lutzer, we've all been aware, I think, that the book, The Da Vinci Code, has been enormously successful in the secular marketplace, and probably a lot of Christians have read that book too. Mm-hmm. And it's not fact, it is fiction, and yet it is taken as fact. You've written a book. Give me the actual title.
4: The actual title is The Da Vinci Deception.
3: All right. Help debunk that book very quickly.
4: First of all, I want to agree that it is the most serious attack against Christianity that I've ever encountered, because people are reading it and they're believing it. And The Da Vinci Code attacks the two things that are most important to us, the deity of Christ, by saying that Christ was a mere man until the Council of Nicaea in 325, when Constantine made him into a god. And then secondly, that the Gnostic Gospels are more reliable than the New Testament. Now, of course, when you look at it from that standpoint, you realize that the Da Vinci Code is really a house of cards held together by ropes of mist. In other words, it is indeed a novel. But because it wraps itself in history and quotes the Gnostic Gospels, where Mary Magdalene is referred to, it concludes that Mary Magdalene was married to Jesus. They had a child. The Holy Grail actually is Mary Magdalene, because she bore in her own body the blood of Christ. Now, very briefly, two things. First, Constantine did not invent the deity of Jesus Christ. It's true that he was at the Council of Nicaea, gave the opening speech, but the delegates came to this conclusion. It's taught in the New Testament. The early church fathers believed in the deity of Christ 200 years before the Council of Nicaea. And secondly, the Gnostic Gospels are fraudulent. The early church knew about them. And we know that for a couple of reasons. Number one, the Gospel of Philip, for example, was written in about the year 250 AD. Now, I have a question for everyone. Whose understanding of George Washington would you rather accept, someone who knew him and lived with him, or someone who wrote about him 200 years after he existed. So the Gnostic Gospels are not reliable.

0: There are so many arguments that could be given to show that. But unfortunately, we have people reading this novel, and they're going to say to themselves, the church has hidden this from us. You know, there's been this conspiracy. Jesus wanted to build a church on Mary Magdalene. And lo and behold, men stole it from her, and they built it on Peter. And the answer is nonsense.
1: And that is dangerous.
0: Very dangerous.
1: You know, when I was in college, I was a psychology major, and I wanted to know everything I could about human behavior. And I called my mother. I was 19 years old. I called my mother, and I said, guess what, Mom? And she said, what? I said, I'm going to go to a satanic church on Sunday because I just want to observe. I want to see what they do and what they think. She begged me not to do that. And implored me, and even put it on a personal level, don't do it for me.
0: You had a very wise mother.
1: And I listened to her, and I didn't go. And I have been grateful ever since that I didn't put that nonsense in my head.
0: Yes, and it's so important for people to understand that when their young people read this, what they need to do is to make sure they get the facts. You know, I've had people say, well, as long as you know the Bible, you're okay. That isn't true. Because unless you know something about the Council of Nicaea, unless you understand the Gnostic Gospels, you can't answer the Da Vinci Code. I would like to turn that into a positive and say to those who are listening who've read the Da Vinci Code or their children have read it, use it as an opportunity to teach your children about the deity of Christ and the reliability of the New Testament manuscripts. Compare the Gnostic Gospels with Josh McDowell's book, Evidence That Demands a Verdict.
1: In other words, apologetics.
2: Reach it, brother.
1: We have about 20 books here we could recommend. In other words, I started to say, apologetics for children. They need it too. Maybe not on the level we're talking about here, but they need to understand why.
3: Yeah, one
1: why,
3: of the reasons
1: right?
3: I ended up doing youth editions of my books is because we have such demand by young
1: you
3: people.
1: You recommend
3: saying,
1: your book.
3: Well,
1: anybody
3: saying,
1: else
3: you know,
1: want to recommend
3: yeah.
1: one of them?
4: Oh, Lee's got some good stuff in the youth
1: he
4: department.
1: Does. He does. I know. I interviewed him.
3: But I think it is important for young people, especially as why I took that first step toward atheism when I was a kid, a youngster in junior high school, because I had questions and nobody was willing to engage with me and to give me answers. And if we can help inoculate the kids against the kind of skepticism they're going to encounter in high school and in college, then they'll be better off for it.
5: You know, that's the funny thing about our faith. So many people assume that following Jesus means you check your brain at the door, when in reality, the evidence for the resurrection stands up to the hardest questions a skeptic can throw at it. 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Box 39000, Colorado Springs, Colorado, the zip code 80949. Well, I'm Roger Marsh, and on behalf of all of us here at Family Talk and the Dr. James Dobson Family Institute, thanks so much for joining us today. 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
2: Did you bring baggage into your marriage? Hi, I'm Chuck Bentley with My Money Life from Crown. 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We got married our senior year in college almost 48 years ago. 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They held us in bondage until we united under God's philosophy of money. Now, most of the financial problems you hear about today deal with behavior, and a lot of counseling revolves around behavior modification. But most financial problems are not how you behave with money. It's what you believe about money. In other words, your financial condition is not the problem. It's the financial lie that caused the problem. Paul told the Romans, "Don't be conformed to this world, but be transformed by the renewal of your mind, that by testing you may discern what is the will of God, what is good and acceptable and perfect." 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Hoarding is idolatry." 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
12: I made a prayer. I said, God, I'm going to outlove and outserve my bride, even if she never reciprocates. Because I'm a Christian man. I'm modeling Jesus Christ.
13: That's Jim Ramos, and Jim and his wife Shanna are with us today on Focus on the Family with Jim Daly. They're going to be talking about the benefits to both spouses when a husband is intentional in marriage. Thanks for joining us. I'm John Fuller.
14: Well, let's start with, I hope Jean is not listening today, my wife. This is one of those shows where if she hears this, I'm in trouble.
15: I'll just make sure I send it to her.
14: But she would be cheering us on today, saying, yes, an engaged husband, an engaged father. This is what we need in our homes today. And I certainly try to be. I'm being a little facetious. Mm-hmm. But, you know, there are times when I probably did not meet the standard. Mm-hmm. But I want you to meet the standard. And that's what we're going to talk about today, how husbands can step up and be the husbands and the fathers they need to be in the home. That right there already goes, oh, I don't want this. Turn the station, turn it off, the podcast, whatever it might be. But stick with us because we're going to have some great information from our guests today to talk about that with their book, Dialed In, Reaching Your Full Capacity as a Man. We like a challenge, a man of God, actually. And we're going to talk about how you can get there.
13: Mm-hmm. And Jim and Shannon have been here at Focus via our crazy little thing called Marriage Podcast with Greg and Aaron Smalley. So we're glad that you had that opportunity to get introduced to our audience, but we're glad you're here for this show. Jim is an author and is the founder of Men in the Arena, which is a terrific ministry. He's got the book you've mentioned, Jim, and we thought it'd be good to have Shanna here as we talk specifically about marriage.
14: Representing all women. Yeah. Thank you.
15: Defending myself.
14: That's great to have you guys. Yeah, defending yourself and all women. But it's good to have you both.
12: Appreciate it. We appreciate it. It's an honor.
14: So let me ask you, we'll start here. The first year of your marriage. That's what everybody wants to hear about, right? Let's go back. But you wrote the book, not me. So the first year of your marriage was not particularly easy, right? You were learning some things. How would you describe it?
15: It was rough. You know, you walk into marriage thinking that you're marrying your dream guy. And it was not that scenario at all.
14: Well, you wrote the book. Give us those, what was going on so people can go, oh, yeah, that's us, or that was us. So what were some of the things that were happening that were so disappointing?
15: I think for him, I didn't cook. I never really learned how to cook. I think that was a big one, not being able to use towels because they were decorative, you know, just all the girl things. And just the lack of communication and then the unhealthy form of communication.
14: So did you guys kind of go at it, fight, you know, and verbally going after each other? And
15: very much so.
14: Yeah?
12: We're very similar in personality types.
14: Okay, and describe that.
12: I'm a choleric sanguine and she's a melancholic choleric. And so that choleric box is what drew us together.
14: And describe that for those that don't know
12: the
14: that.
12: The choleric box would be, I think Gary Smalley called that the lion. That's the natural leader, bold, demonstrative, vocal. And so that's how we communicated. And we just did not communicate early on what we expected from each other in marriage. And so I was a cook through high school and college. She assumed I'd cook in the marriage. And I thought
14: sounds
12: she
14: good.
12: Was, yeah.
15: Sounded just didn't good work to out me. That way.
14: And so, but you got married thinking she'd do all that stuff and I'll do this stuff. I'll be provider, protector. Was that kind of your formula?
12: I don't know what it was. I was coaching football and I was in ministry and I just thought she would serve me and meet all my needs. And I didn't realize even while in ministry how backwards and how contrary to scripture that was and how immature I was. Process.
14: So you got home like that after the honeymoon. Did you come home that night after your big, you know, coaching job and you sat at the table and you both looked at each other and said, what are we doing? Who's cooking?
12: What happened was we walked into the house and I said, what's for dinner? She said, I don't cook. I said, well, I'm going to go take a shower. She said, don't use the towels on the handrail. Use your old college towels because those are decorative. And you can't use the pillows on the bed or the duvet cover. I didn't even know what a duvet cover was.
14: Let alone spell it.
12: Yeah, I still don't. And who did I marry?
14: Wow, yeah, that sounds like a rough start.
15: Yeah.
14: some of those things would have normally been talked about ahead of time a little bit.
15: Correct. And you would have thought that they were, especially with him being in ministry. So I think we just kind of walked in a little blind.
14: Now, there was an epiphany. So the people that are going, oh, yeah, that was us. Mm-hmm. There was that epiphany where you decided there had to be a better way. Who came up with that first idea of this isn't working?
15: Jim did.
12: I was at a men's conference, Promise Keepers conference.
14: How long had you been married?
12: 2 years.
14: 2 years in, okay.
12: And I'm sitting at the conference. I'm hearing a guy scream from the pulpit, you got to outlove and outserve your wife. And I was sitting there going, man, this guy's just saying the same thing over and over. And about halfway through, God spoke to my heart. And I turned to the guy next to me. I said, God just spoke to me. What'd he say? I need to outlove and outserve my wife. And so I went home and I made a public declaration in front of the church. I was going to do that. I didn't know what that looked like, but I started making her coffee every morning. You know, we were raising kids and I've done that ever since. That's kind of it's my reminder to do that for her. And it changed our marriage. And she can tell you about how it changed for her, but
15: yeah,
12: changed our marriage.
14: Yeah. Well, tell me, I mean, those first days of that difference, did you notice it or you thought he was playing a game?
15: No, I mean, we're not game players. That's not who we are. So, I mean, it for me meant so much because that meant that I was valued.
14: You felt it?
15: Yes.
14: Right from the beginning.
15: Yeah, I mean,
14: it's like, wow.
15: Because it was such a contrast to what we had been living.
14: Okay.
15: And unbeknownst to us, years later, we would find out that my love language was acts of service.
14: So that fit.
15: Yes.
14: So you touched on it accidentally.
12: The Holy Spirit.
14: Yeah.
12: That's all I can say. It was a miracle. And
14: yeah, that's
12: I didn't
14: good.
12: Realize that that was her love language. And so now I know that she needs me to be Christ to her. Mm.
14: So that's a good epiphany 2 years in. Some couples, it may be 10 years, 20 years, and they still haven't mm-hmm. had that kind of epiphany. They just kind of grind each other on the edges, but they're in for the marriage. They're not going to divorce. And, you know, maybe this is going to be the epiphany. Maybe we need to do something differently. So you want to look at that and take that assessment. Jim, let me ask you, you kind of in the book, you describe the difference between maleness and masculinity. I don't know that I could do that. I would think they're kind of the same.
12: Yeah, I think toxic masculinity is oxymoronic. So if you look up the definition of masculinity in Oxford Dictionary, it's the qualities and characteristics that make up a man. And so based on that definition, which is a secular definition, we don't have toxicity. Toxicity comes from males who refuse to raise their families. They defer the leadership to another man, or they defer the leadership to social media. Males do not accept the responsibilities that God has given them. But men, when they walk in their masculine gift, they step up. A man who knows Jesus Christ, he steps up, he loves his bride, he serves her, he leads the family, he understands the bent of his children, and he raises them up along with his wife accordingly. So there, I think that males are born, but men are made.
14: Yeah. No, I like that definition. I think, unfortunately, the culture, especially of the era, probably the last 20 years, mm-hmm. you know, we've leaned as a culture to raise up tenderness mm-hmm. and kind of gentleness, not necessarily follow me, I will take this hill, mm-hmm. and we together will die on this hill. I mean, that scene is like, oh, that's a little strong. Do you know what I'm saying?
12: Yeah, I mean, if you look at the definition of meek in the Bible, it's right? a stallion bridled.
14: Right.
12: So I still get to be mm-hmm. a stallion. But I'm right, babe?
15: Yeah.
12: Okay, just checking.
14: See, that was a good example of how to do it, man. Thank you for listening to Focus on the Family.
12: You know, I'm a stallion that's bridled by the Holy Spirit.
14: Yeah.
12: And that's there's strength under
14: direction.
12: Direction.
14: Yeah, yes. I like that.
12: Yes.
14: That's good. Shannon, let me ask you, do you think men need to understand better the difference between the communication between men and women? This is
15: absolutely.
14: What Gary Smalley built his career on.
15: Yes, yeah. absolutely, because we do speak completely differently. Like, I can say something, and I know what I mean, and he hears something completely different.
14: Yeah.
15: So, and every marriage is different. So, you and Gene communicate differently than Jim and I would communicate. The way we communicate, most people would not enjoy each other or being married.
14: Yeah, and it's good news that you're able to overcome those things. That's a wonderful testimony, too, that
15: yeah.
14: you can be, mm-hmm. you know, in a bad spot, but there's hope for everybody, which is what
15: yes.
14: we're
16: hoping people will hear today. So if they're in a bad spot, they can contact us. Mm-hmm. We have caring Christian counselors. We've got a marriage assessment that Greg Smalley and the team put together, and it's really good stuff. Mm-hmm. And that's what people need to think about with Focus. It's just a treasure trove of content to help people do life better. And you're a part of that. In that regard, though, that communication, you know, I'm thinking back to early marriage issues. There's an assumption, I think, many wives will make that we get it, that we understand what you're thinking. We don't. No. We can't figure that out. I think for to help men, if we're putting it in that category, it's really helpful for wives to just tell us what you expect.
15: Yes.
16: And not to diminish our grade because we had to ask you to tell us.
15: Correct. And I think how we tell you, it needs to come across that it's your idea for the most part. And so that art of communication, I'm still learning.
16: That can be really hard, though. I don't, you know, that's one maybe we need to grow up a little bit on the guy side and celebrate your idea. But I get what your point is. Sometimes it goes better if it's the other person's idea. I think that can work both ways.
15: Well, and just bringing it around, like, instead of you, it needs to be more of a conversation. Like just this last year when I had my shoulder surgery, I will probably never get that kind of time off of work again. Mm-hmm. And so I had to bring it up to him, hey, it would be really great if you could take some time and let's take a couple weeks and get away. But the way I worded it, I don't even remember. But
16: I bet Jim does.
15: I know. Let's go to Jim. I know it was in an email.
12: It was masterful. She sent me a text. I need to talk to you. I don't want you to respond. I just want to talk to you. And she said, the next 6 months, I can't work. We have an opportunity like we've never had in our marriage to spend quality time together. And I just want you to pray about taking 2 or 3 weeks off to spend time together building our marriage.
16: Wow.
12: Will you pray about that? And she, the question, she asked a question. She didn't say you need to or you should.
16: Yeah.
12: She put it in my court and I called her back instantly. I'm in because it was my call and she let me reason with it through my own processes. It was actually masterful.
16: Yeah, and that's a good thing to do. I mean, and again, that works both ways, I think. Mm-hmm. You know, Jesus kind of modeled that for us, didn't he? Mm-hmm. Ask questions, and that can move hearts.
15: Yes.
16: You know, especially when the person's giving you the answer right away.
12: Oh, yeah, it's easy.
16: And then that inclusiveness, it feels like, yeah, that's the ooh, look what I get to do to shine for my bride. We do like that. Yeah. We're a little bit of a peacock mentality, you know, look at the feathers, right?
15: Yes.
16: So it's always fun. Jim, men are called to be peacemakers. I don't know that I would see that in myself. I can be an agitator. I just did that last night. My boys were at the house and we were going on about something, Gene and I, and it was putting my clothes away. Here's a good confession.
12: Oh,
16: and you know,
12: in there.
16: And so I, you know, they're out on the couch and we have company coming the next day today. And I, you know, I needed to get the clothes up, but I kept like needling Jean, just ribbing her. And I was just doing it for fun. And Trent, my oldest, is going, pull up. He was already, he was like locked in. And he, I mean, I'm going, am I going? Yeah. Just be quiet, Dad. I went, okay. And Jean started laughing. And it was just one of those things. But some of that is learned behavior, right? Where if you come from a home where you had siblings and you teased each other, which I did, that's kind of what you did. You know, it's kind of sport.
15: Yeah.
16: But that can be damaging, can it? Mm-hmm.
15: Yes. Especially your spouse's upbringing.
16: Yeah.
15: I mean, it may not have been sport for them. It may have been more damaging and hurtful.
16: So how do we bring that peacemaker mentality into that, Jim, as men? How do we become not the agitator but the peacemaker?
12: There's peacemakers, peacebreakers, and peace fakers. So a peace faker just kind of goes the flow, sweeps it under the table. It's not there. We ignore it. It's going to go away. A peacemaker comes in with a God-honoring solution that will bring a remedy to a given situation. A peacebreaker erupts and causes dissension and just comes in like a wrecking ball. That was me. I framed her poorly during the course of our child-rearing years when we're in the stress bubble of life. I framed her as the enemy. I framed her as the crazy one. Oh, the house has to be clean. She's raising 3 boys plus another one. And so what I did is I brought peacebreaking into the household, and I've had to go back the last 10 years, repent, to my adult children and repent to her and say, she's a phenomenal, she's a warrior, she's faithful. I've had to just go back and fix that because I chose the route of peace breaking as a solution to a problem, and it was wrong.
13: There's a lot there. You've got to be introspective, and you've got to have an open heart and honesty. Well, well done, Dad. Yeah. This is Focus on the Family with Jim Daly, and our guests are Jim and Shanna Ramos, and we're so glad to have them here talking about marriage. Some of the content is from Jim's book, Dialed In, Reaching Your Full Capacity as a Man of God, which is specifically for guys, but we're so glad Shanna's here to help broaden out the conversation as we dial into marriage. Get a copy of the book from us here at the ministry. We've got the details for you at focusonthefamily.com/broadcast.
14: You know, Jim, in that context, that shift can be, you know, you got to be intentional, I guess. You got to wake up every day, okay, I'm going to serve my wife today. How did you do that? How did you keep that moving forward? How did you do it when you didn't feel reciprocal appreciation? Not that Shanna didn't, but I'm just saying in some cases it won't happen. How do you say, okay, she may not be appreciating this, but Lord, I'm doing this for you.
12: I made a prayer. I said, God, I'm going to outlove and outserve my bride, even if she never reciprocates, because I'm a Christian man. I'm modeling Jesus Christ.
14: I like that.
12: And he didn't. We did not reciprocate.
14: Yeah.
12: We killed him. So for me, it was simple. I'm going to be Jesus to my bride. I'm going to outlove her, and I'm going to outserve her. I'm going to do it all my life. And it does take maintenance for us. We every 10 years, we go in for marriage counseling, whether we need it or not.
14: New battery.
12: Yes. We just do it. We don't want to wait for a crisis. We want to work through that process.
14: Yeah.
12: And she's learning to affirm my love language, which is words of affirmation. So when I do something to serve her and she goes, that cup of coffee was the best I've ever had. I'm like, I just want to go make her another cup of coffee because I want to please her, right? I want to do justice for her.
14: Well, and it fits with that next question, you know, kind of men, and this has become a joke within marriage, like men are conquerors and you get married and you stop the pursuit because the conquest is done. You know, I won her heart and affection. We said I do. You know, so many guys or wives will write us and say, yeah, my husband told me he loved me once at the altar. And when I asked him about it, it's like, what more do I need to say? I love you. But it's not how it goes, right? It's not a healthy way to describe that. So in that context, how do you overcome the reward of getting married to the woman you love and keeping that flame going? The intentionality is the problem. We are lazy lions.
12: Yes.
14: And once we feasted on the conquest, we, you know, it's like, okay, we're done. But that is not good.
12: When God said to leave your father and mother and cleave, that word cleave is the Hebrew word dabak. I don't know if you probably know this. It means four things. It means to impinge, like we're going to impinge upon each other's singleness. It means to adhere to be joined to, but it also means to pursue, overtake, and chase after. And my job, that's my, and the women love hearing that.
14: Shannon's smiling ear to ear.
12: That's my job. My job to cleave to her is to make sure I am pursuing her, which she does naturally. She naturally is built that way. I'm a natural conqueror. So God asks me, and God's engine, God's so, he asked me to do what's not my default.
14: Yeah.
12: He asks me to do the hard thing. Love her, that's not my default. My default is respect. And he asks me to pursue her. That's not my default. My default is conquer. So he asks us, doesn't he always ask us to do the hard thing? He asks us to take the high road.
14: Yeah.
12: And that's what the joy of being a man and unfolding the mystery that is her. I just learned a year and a half ago, she prefers crunchy peanut butter over creamy.
14: Oh, who doesn't?
12: Well, apparently a woman who raises three boys who like creamy peanut butter and sacrificing for the boys. So just a year ago, I learned that. She's a mystery that's unfolding. I want to pursue the mystery that is Shanna.
14: I just want to know, I can go creamy or crunchy. I love it both. So
15: it depends.
14: It's so good. Depends on the day. But Shanna, that must make you feel good. Connected. What do you need as a wife to feel connected?
15: Time.
14: Wow. Okay.
15: Which is tough for people that are in ministry or my job takes me away. But for me, it's time.
14: When you look at that benefit, I mean, you're doing some marriage counseling, I would think, even, you know, ad hoc.
12: Yes.
16: But when you're talking to couples that are struggling, like you did your first couple of years of marriage, how do you, and I'm thinking particularly the men, Jim.
12: Yes.
16: Because the intentionality is what keeps, you know, I sit here and hear all the experts tell great things to do, and I often don't apply them.
12: 100%.
16: And we as men do have an apathy. We just, it's discipline to do these things and do it over and over again to get the right result, to get the smile like Shanna had just given. But I don't know why we struggle with that. So let's knock that down. What, for a guy that isn't able to do it consistently, how do we become more consistent in serving our wives well?
12: I have had so many conversations with couples that are failing in their marriage. The marriage is, there's a certain test I use, and their marriage is devitalized. And I've asked one question to Christian men that's been a game changer, because most people I deal with aren't in need of a professional counselor. They're just needing wisdom and a kick in the pants or whatever. And I asked this question, man, I'm looking at this test here. Are you both Christians? Yes. Wow. Where's Jesus? And I look at the man and I say, are you going to be Jesus in this relationship? And when a man, a Christian man, realizes he's not being Jesus to the one person God has called him to be Jesus to, it can be a game changer. We just need to be Jesus to our spouse.
16: Right. It's just that. Do you know I'm not perfect, Jim?
12: Yeah. Me neither, bro.
16: I just wanted to put that out there.
12: Well, yeah. My wife will attest to that.
16: But I so appreciate the point. And this is what it means to be a convictional Christian.
12: Yes.
16: To live it. And when you live it, it's amazing what the Lord will do through you. Let's talk at the end here about walking, the acronym that you use to help guys think yes. this through. Give it to us. What is walking?
12: Yeah.
16: It's a rather long word, by the way. I kind of laughed when I saw that. I said, I'm looking for simple. How about
12: I
16: walk?
12: I apologize. I had an argument with the pastor who married us, who had actually left the local church ministry. I'm a big fan of the local church. And we had this big discussion about Christians not needing the local church. And so I went back.
16: Wow.
12: And I had to I was 27, mm-hmm. and he was in his 40s. So I went back and I thought, okay, what does a Christian look like? A vibrant, dynamic Christian man. And I'm an old youth pastor, so I love acrostics.
16: Yes.
12: So I just came up with this acrostic, walking, based off of the Genesis 5:10, Enoch.
16: Yep.
12: Enoch, walk with God. And basically, he worships God on a regular basis. A, he approaches God daily in prayer. L, he loves other believers through Christian fellowship. K, he knows the Word of God better than anyone in his family. I'll put that in parentheses. I, he invests his fiscal and physical resources in God's kingdom. N, he nurtures other believers into faith, right? And then G, he gives his life wholeheartedly to the gospel of Jesus Christ, Galatians 6:14, Galatians 2:20, John 12:24. So these seven things, in my opinion, make a disciple a vibrant, dynamic man of God, woman of God.
16: That's really good.
12: Mm-hmm. I think it's pretty good. And it's memorable.
17: It is.
16: No
17: it
16: is.
17: Yeah.
16: And Shanna, you're the recipient of this. So, you know, Jim's trying to spark us men that are listening, and probably the wives that are listening, that they're going to get this book and lay it on their husband's pillow. And what's the benefit?
15: A vitalized relationship, not a devitalized relationship. But it does go both ways. The women have to be willing to work as well, and not just the men, because it is a two-way street, for sure.
16: What does that look like, you know, in the relationship for you as the wife? What is that reciprocation when you feel filled up? You know, we use the love tank language.
15: Yeah.
16: And so when your love tank is full, what does that allow you to do emotionally for Jim?
15: Give him back his love language, words of affirmation, which I am not good at.
16: Really?
15: No.
16: So you've had to learn how to do that, too.
15: Yes.
16: That's your discipline challenge, is how do I say things affirming to Jim?
15: Yeah.
16: What does that sound like?
15: I'm not a faker, so I can't say, oh, that was great message.
16: When you don't think so. Well, at least she's honest, Jim.
12: She's my greatest coach. Before every sermon, she goes, you better bring it.
13: Yes, ma'am.
16: Wow. No, it's a good challenge.
12: Oh, I love it.
16: She's like your coach.
12: I need her to say that to me.
16: So that's good, though. So you have to be sincere for you to deliver that.
15: Yeah.
16: But that sincerity goes up when you feel loved.
15: Yeah, and the more I do it, the easier it becomes. Mm. It's kind of like a habit. Like people that need to spend time in their marriage, if it's just 1 hour a week, then just take that 1 hour a week.
16: Yeah.
15: If that's all you've got right now,
16: That's really good. And I think, you know, this message is awesome. And I think, again, we, as human beings, we tend to point to our spouse and say, that's the problem. She's the one or he's the one. Mm-hmm. And all we can do is work on ourselves in the relationship. I remember writing a book, my first book on coming home, and the criticism I got is that, well, Jim Daly's advice is keep your expectations low. You know, I grew up as that orphan kid. I didn't have high expectations mm-hmm. about adults in my life, and I think it did give me an understanding mm-hmm. of how the world works mm-hmm. pretty young.
15: Yeah.
16: And I don't even mean it as a bad thing, but it, just keep your expectations a little more in reality. And that allows you to experience, I think, a more joyful life mm-hmm. when you're not having an expectation of what the other person should do for me,
15: right?
16: Right?
15: Mm-hmm.
16: Yeah. And in marriage, it's critical.
15: Yeah.
16: And I don't always do it well. I know Gene's watching. So I had to throw that caveat in. Like, oh, yeah, you're a top of the mountain guy. But it's our target. So this has been great. Thank you so much for being with us.
15: Thank you.
16: This is flying by.
15: Huge honor.
16: Yeah. And I hope you've been equipped to strengthen your marriage. That's the goal. If you found it helpful, share this episode with your spouse, and you can find it at our website or at the Focus on the Family app. And if you're a husband who wants more insights into stepping up in your marriage and in other areas of your life, get a copy of Jim's book, Dialed In, Reaching Your Full Capacity as a Man of God. 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
13: 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And coming up next time, we'll hear from mom and counselor Michelle Niedert. 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
21: Okay, Eugene, I finished the windows in the little theater, so tell the kids to keep their greasy little fingers out of there for a while.
0: Now, I need to go back to the office and get some more supplies. Eugene, are you listening to me?
21: Huh? Oh, of course I am. To do otherwise would be impolite, would it not?
0: So,
21: what are we talking about?
0: Figures. What are these brochures? Are you planning another vacation already?
21: Oh, not at all. I'm perusing sites of isolation where I might explore disciplines for the inner spiritual life.
0: As soon as I asked, I knew it was a mistake. Hmm? You want to break that sentence down and translate it for me?
21: Which part?
0: The part after I ask you what all these brochures are.
21: Oh, well, how shall I put this? Recent events have brought to light my overall immaturity as a Christian.
0: Not to mention as a person.
21: And I hope to help remedy my rather stilted spiritual growth by immersing myself into the disciplines maintained by our Christian forefathers, to borrow the expression.
0: Okay, now we're getting somewhere. Now, what discipline are you talking about? Getting sent to your room without supper or what?
21: Not discipline, Mr. Walton. Disciplines.
0: Huh?
21: It comes from the same root word as disciple, or learner. Disciplines, then, are the means by which we learn. In the case of Christian faith, they're the things we do to be better learners or followers of Jesus Christ.
0: Oh, I get it. You're talking about the basic stuff.
21: Mm-hmm.
0: Reading your Bible, praying, going to church, stuff like that.
21: Precisely.
0: Yeah.
21: But there's an entirely different realm of discipline which most contemporary believers don't practice.
0: You better give me some examples.
21: Very well. Fasting, mutual confession, the practice of silence, submitting to spiritual direction, solitude, to name a few. I'm currently considering the benefits of solitude, which is why I'm looking over these brochures. I want to embark on a spiritual retreat to learn more about the discipline of solitude.
0: Yeah. Eugene, you know, anytime you start talking like this, I get a little nervous. Exactly what kind of retreat do you mean?
21: Well, to be honest, Mr. Walton, I'm thinking of joining a monastery.
20: Now in the Adventures in Odyssey Club, Wyatt and Sophie take an imagination station adventure to meet some American patriots.
22: That's Ben Franklin. Wyatt, that's Ben Franklin.
23: I know.
20: But they find there's more to their hero stories than they remember from their history class.
22: Why were they fighting?
24: Mr. Franklin, would you like to tell her?
25: They were fighting over the letters I sent out.
24: Because of those letters, there are riots across half of Massachusetts.
20: Little known American history is revealed. Now in the Adventures in Odyssey Club.
0: A monastery? You want to become a monk?
21: Well, not all who go to monasteries become monks, Mr. Walton. However, anything is possible.
0: Oh, brother, I knew it. It's because of Katrina, isn't it?
21: I beg your pardon? What could you possibly know about Katrina?
0: Now, come on, Eugene. I've seen how you've been moping around here since you got back from your trip. I don't have to be a brain surgeon to figure out that things went wrong with you two. If things were right, you wouldn't stop talking about her.
21: What exactly are you trying to say, Mr. Walton?
0: I'm saying that you shouldn't go making big decisions like joining a monastery while you're in a muddled frame of mind. That's what.
21: I protest, Mr. Walton. I am not muddled. In fact, things couldn't be more clear to me. Clearer.
0: Yeah, well, that's what you always say before you do something ridiculous.
21: What? Mr. Walton,
0: just stop and imagine it for a minute. You, Eugene Meltzner, in a monastery.
21: With all due respect, I have imagined it. Nonetheless, I intend to visit the Oak Hills Monastery and Retreat Center this very day.
0: Never heard of it.
21: It's approximately an hour from here, in the hills on the other side of Mapleton. I wish to talk to the brothers there about their life.
0: You're going to look silly in one of those haircuts. And the robes won't flatter your figure either.
21: Well, now you're just teasing me.
0: I just want you to be careful, Eugene.
21: I appreciate your concern, Mr. Walton, but don't be alarmed. I won't make any rash decisions. If nothing else, the discipline of solitude will do me good. Just watch and see.
26: So anyway, by connecting the main drive to the video display unit, we're able to integrate the visual programming with the computer's programming.
27: Oh, that's amazing, Jason.
26: Yeah, we kind of thought so.
27: You and Eugene have made some wonderful innovations here.
26: Well, we just built on your foundation, Dad.
27: Oh, you did more than that. I'm looking forward to tinkering around here again, if I get the time.
26: You've been going nonstop since you got back.
27: Well, I'm having lunch with my old Sunday school class to talk about my time in the Middle East, and then Tom asked me to show some slides to the city's ladies' auxiliary this afternoon, followed by a meeting with the city council. Oh, and this evening I'm supposed to help promote the Universal Missions Foundation to a group of church leaders from around town.
26: So,
1: When are you going to have time to make your decision? You know, the board is still waiting for your answer.
27: Yes, I know. But I just got back to Odyssey. It's hard to seriously consider leaving so soon.
1: Dad, I'm surprised you're considering it at all. Traveling around the world, playing troubleshooter from mission to mission, it's a lot of hard work, particularly when you consider the time you've already been away.
27: Jason, are you trying to talk me out of it?
1: I'm just wondering what you think you'll do.
27: Well, I wish I could tell you. I want to make it a matter of extensive prayer. I don't dare accept without knowing for certain that it's what God wants me to do.
1: Uh-huh. And just when do you expect to do all this extensive praying?
27: Well, I'll probably... Is it really 11? Listen, I have to go, Jason. I promised Emma Douglas I'd stop by on my way to the luncheon. I'll see you, Jason.
1: Yeah. See you, Dad.
27: Bye-bye, Bernard.
0: Yeah, oh, Whit, I wanted to talk to you about... Goodbye, Whit. Has he stopped running since he got back?
1: No. I sure wish he would. I don't like the way he's pushing himself. I gotta persuade him to just take some time off.
0: Well, that won't help me much. I need to talk to him for a minute. About Eugene.
1: About Eugene? Something wrong?
0: I'm not sure. Did you know he wants to join a monastery?
1: What?
2: So you see, every monastic order has its own rules and approaches to the spiritual life. Here, we emphasize simplicity, devotion to God, shared work, and substantial time spent in worship and contemplation.
3: It sounds ideal.
2: Perhaps it does, but it isn't easy. Hmm? It can be a difficult adjustment for those who aren't really ready for it.
3: Well, how do you know if you're ready?
2: Well, we have a rather stringent process that candidates go through before we can accept them.
3: Oh, for example?
2: I'm sorry, Eugene, but that information is for bona fide candidates, not merely the curious.
3: Hypothetically speaking, what if I want to be a candidate to join your order?
2: Do you?
3: Well,
2: It's not a decision to be made lightly, nor on impulse. Why don't you spend the day observing, praying, and meditating upon God? And let me know what you think this evening.
3: Very well. I'll have to phone Mr. Whitaker and let him know.
2: John Whitaker?
3: Yes.
2: From Odyssey?
3: The very one. I'm an employee of his at Wits End.
2: That's interesting. Then there's someone here that you know.
3: There is?
2: For a small donation, we allow visitors to use our guest cabins. Here we go.
3: But I can't imagine who would be here whom I know.
2: He comes here a lot. In fact, we're thinking of naming this cabin after him.
3: But who is it?
4: Hello, Brother James.
3: Well, hi, Eugene. Mr. Allen.
4: That's beautiful, isn't it?
3: Yes, it is. But I had no idea you came here, or so frequently.
4: I don't think I ever mentioned it.
3: But why didn't you? If I'd known, I might have come here too.
4: Maybe that's one reason I didn't.
3: Oh, yeah.
4: This is my getaway place, to meet God, to pray, to put all of Odyssey's distractions behind me.
3: I'm thinking of joining this monastery.
4: Really?
3: Mm-hmm.
4: Well, this would be a wonderful place to stay indefinitely.
3: Why don't you?
4: Oh, it's good for temporary escape, but it takes a clear calling to join permanently. Has God called you to come here?
3: Not exactly.
4: Ah, you're here because of Katrina.
3: Mr. Allen, Katrina has nothing to do with... Well, almost nothing to... What I'm saying is that while losing Katrina has been difficult, it has helped me to put Christ back at the center of my life, and my desire is to keep him there. I resent the implication that I'm running away from a romantic problem with a beautiful
4: woman. Eugene, I didn't say you were running away. There's nothing wrong with retreating at times. This monastery is where I escaped to pray when we were dealing with Dr. Blaggard. The silence and the solitude helped me to understand what to do. I couldn't hear God in the clamor and chaos of Odyssey then. I had to get away.
3: Yes, thank you. That's what I meant to say. I've come here to enjoy the solitude, to find some peace.
4: Well, I don't know that solitude always brings peace. Sometimes it produces just the opposite, inner turmoil and struggle.
3: Well, I don't understand. I thought the purpose of solitude was to get rid of distractions so we could meet God and feel his peace.
4: Check your Bible and church history, Eugene. Jesus went into the desert alone and fasted for 40 days. He had very little peace.
3: That's where he was tempted by Satan.
4: Mm-hmm. It was also where he affirmed exactly who he was and why he came to Earth. You see, solitude, when it's done for the right reasons, sometimes brings us face to face with our strengths and our weaknesses. It's not always a source of peace and comfort, though that might come later, just like it did with Jesus and a lot of other people in the Bible.
5: I guess I hadn't thought of that.
4: Once we strip away all the activity and busyness that help maintain our disguises, then God can deal with us as we really are. It isn't always pleasant. In fact, it's been downright tough for me at times.
5: Amazing.
4: Are you ready, Eugene? Are you willing to sit still and be quiet long enough to let God speak to you?
5: Of course I am. Well, I mean, I believe so.
4: Oh, that's all right. I'm not always sure either.
5: Really?
4: Considering how much effort we put into blocking God out with all our noise, it's no surprise that we have to work that much harder to meet him in silence. Well, it was nice seeing you.
5: Are you leaving?
4: No, but I didn't come all this way to talk with you, if you know what I mean.
5: Oh, right. Enjoy your solitude, Mr. Allen.
4: Thanks. Oh, Eugene, don't be discouraged.
5: Discouraged? By what?
4: Thoughts you can't seem to control, talking to yourself, things like that. Silence and solitude can be hard to get used to. See ya.
5: Surely you jest. I pride myself on a disciplined mind. And talking to myself is something I rarely do, if ever. Indeed. Mr. Allen.
4: Hi, Eugene. So, how long did it take?
5: How long did it take?
4: Before you stopped talking to yourself and got enough control over your thoughts to be able to pray.
5: Now, Mr. Allen, really?
4: Most of the day, huh?
5: Approximately 4 hours, yes.
4: Like I said, solitude can be hard to get used to. Mm-hmm. Are you going back to Odyssey now?
5: Well, after all that effort, I'd hoped Brother James would let me stay the night.
4: Good for you. I'm sure he will. You should ask him to put you in my cabin. I have to leave now.
5: Oh, I'd hoped we could discuss spiritual discipline some more.
4: We can talk in Odyssey. Or you should ask Brother James. He knows a lot more than I do.
5: Well, perhaps I will. And thank you, Mr. Allen.
4: You're welcome. For what?
5: For once again being such a good and helpful soulmate.
4: Oh, my pleasure, Eugene. Have a good night.
5: Yes, and you as well. What a night. Thank you, dear Father, for the wonder of your creation. Oh, and I'm not just saying that to be nice, either. Hmm? Someone there? It doesn't matter.
6: Mind if I join you?
5: What? Katrina!
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8: 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We always love hearing from you.
5: Katrina, what are you... I mean, why are you here?
6: I was in the area and thought I'd drop in.
5: In the area? But
6: hey,
5: how...
6: Eugene, it's a joke.
5: Oh, of course.
6: So, do you like it here?
5: Here? You mean the monastery? Actually, yes, I do. But how did you find me? Did Bernard tell you? He was the only one who knew.
6: Are you here because of me? This is my fault, isn't it?
5: No.
6: I feel terrible about what happened between us, Eugene. I have to admit that even while I accused you of being immature, I was also being immature. Things never should have gotten so complicated.
5: I agree. But it's not a point of blame, Katrina. I realized from the experience that you were right. I truly need more time to grow in my faith. I believe this is a good place in which to do it.
6: You're so sweet, Eugene. I appreciate you so very much. Your heart, your spirit. I love you. I hope you know that.
5: I know. I know, Katrina. And I love you too. Katrina? Oh, now wait a minute. A dream? She was a dream?
27: Bernard, what are you doing here so late?
0: Hi, Whit. Jason asked me to paint the window.

0: As we heard in today's episode, there are spiritual disciplines like silence, solitude, and meditation that have been practiced by Christians since the time of Jesus. We would do well to learn from their examples and commit ourselves to time away from our busy lives so we can get to know God in quiet prayer and the simple study of His Word. You know, Eugene said that silence and solitude were only a couple of the spiritual disciplines. Do you know any of the others? If you do, write and tell me about it. I'd love to hear from you. Our address is Adventures in Odyssey, Colorado Springs, Colorado, 80995. 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And I'm Chris, hoping you'll join us again next time for more Adventures in Odyssey.
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6: This is John MacArthur with another edition of Portraits of Grace. 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
7: For American Family News, I'm Robert Thornton. The United Kingdom is investigating whether or not suspects involved in an alleged plot on a military base used by the U.S. have any ties to Iran or Russia. The U.K. has since released the suspects on cashless bail. President Donald Trump spoke with reporters and gave his reaction to their release.
8: I'm surprised that they released them. I wouldn't have done that. Look, they've been very good. They worked with us very closely. We know everything about them. We would not have released them.
7: Authorities have identified the five male suspects as UK nationals, but no further details have been provided. Iran is strongly denying any involvement in the plot. The Trump administration asked the Supreme Court today to let it enforce restrictions on gender manipulation procedures in federal prisons. The emergency appeal comes after lower courts blocked officials from immediately carrying out the policy adopted after an executive order from President Trump. U.S. District Judge Royce Lamberth, a Ronald Reagan appointee, ordered the government to continue providing gender manipulation procedures. Today, the United States and China released reciprocal lists of products worth about $30 billion each that will see tariff cuts from America.